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6: It can feel like a setup. 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Today, we tell the truth regardless, snap judgment. 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Snap judgment, storytelling with the beat, cinema sound. Right after this short break, snappers, stay tuned.

0: your radio IQ forecast. Showers and thunderstorms possible overnight, especially east of the Blue Ridge. Patchy fog possible there toward morning. Lows in the mid and upper 60s. Rain showers and thunderstorms likely Saturday, with a few stronger storms possible. Highs range from around 80 in the southwest corner of the state to 91 in Danville and Richmond. Partly sunny on Sunday. We keep the chance for some storms around, though it will be less likely than Saturday. Highs in the upper 80s for most.
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0: Floyd Fest, Jason Isbell, and Outdoors at the Dog Bowl are just a few of the ticket packages we're giving away as we close out the Summer Fun Drive sweepstakes. 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
2: Hello, I'm Marnie Chesterton. Join me for this week's Unexpected Elements from the BBC, where the rejig of a civilian border zone in South Korea leads us to the invisible lines that divide up our airspace via scientists hacking the blood-brain barrier and the Wallace Line, a boundary in Indonesia made up of animals and plants, or their absence. That's Unexpected Elements from the BBC.
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recently. Pregnant Deep Blue stopped showing up. Roger thinks he was eaten by an octopus. So he's moved any remaining octopuses in the area and resettled them elsewhere. It's good thinking. Thanks so much to Roger Hansen, and keep an eye out for his forthcoming children's book. It's a seahorse of a different color. And to find out more about Roger and his work, along with photos of his seahorses, go online, snapjudgment.org. The original score for that story was by Leon Morimoto. It was produced by Liz Mack.

0: little fishes that you see swimming around in here. Have you heard the story of Willie the Whale, the baby blue whale with the curly Q tail? You can step in his mouth and slide down.
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2: Your radio IQ forecast. Showers and thunderstorms possible overnight, especially east of the Blue Ridge. Patchy fog possible there toward morning. Lows in the mid and upper 60s. Rain showers and thunderstorms likely Saturday, with a few stronger storms possible. Highs range from around 80 in the southwest corner of the state to 91 in Danville and Richmond. Partly sunny on Sunday. We keep the chance for some storms around, though it will be less likely than Saturday. Highs in the upper 80s for most.
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Research, a lot of experience, and some good old-fashioned schooling. So if you like what you hear, tell a friend. Until next time, like, share, download, and keep asking your friends, what's Ray saying?

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The song Shishiodoshi is by Stevia Sphere on Bandcamp. The song Sun Soleil is originally by Haitian singer Dina B, and this performance is by Jaina Sayir. 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

0: Our final stop is Morey's Lounge, an upscale piano bar near downtown Pittsburgh. Jimmy comes here to have a few drinks, to listen to Shirley, who's been playing the lounge for almost 20 years, and every once in a while to sing a song.
1: To me, that's everything. The mere idea of you, the longing here for you. You'll never know how slow the moment goes till I am near to you.
0: It's tempting to see salesmen like Jimmy Roy as kind of tragic Willie Loman characters. But here at Morey's Lounge, people recognize Jimmy. They call him Diamond Jim. He chats with Shirley. He chats with the bartender. His philosophy seems to be working. He looks as happy as a man can be.

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1: 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The seaside charm of BC's Gulf Islands. That's our next stop on Travel with Rick Steves.
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2: From NPR News in Washington, D.C., this is Weekend Edition. I'm Scott Simon, and this hour, scenes from the ground after Venezuela's devastating earthquake, Ron Elving on the Weekend Politics, then Bible passages now to be required in Texas school curriculum, and Mary Beard, the distinguished teacher of classics, on why it still pays to look into ancient Greeks and Romans today.
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5: Live from NPR News in Washington, I'm Windsor Johnston. Bahrain's foreign ministry is strongly condemning what it calls an Iranian drone attack on the kingdom early today, saying it violated the country's sovereignty and undermined regional peace efforts. So far, there's been no response from Tehran. NPR's Carrie Khan reports today's attack comes a day after U.S. forces struck targets in Iran in response to an Iranian drone attack in the Strait of Hormuz on Thursday.
6: The U.S. military posted a video on social media showing what it says was one of multiple strikes on Iranian missile and drone sites. Officials say it was, quote, a powerful response to the Thursday drone attack on a Singapore-flagged vessel transiting a newly established route through the Strait of Hormuz along the coast of Oman. President Trump warned that Iran, quote, shouldn't be doing that, and Vice President Vance said if Iran had disagreements over implementing the preliminary peace plan, they can, quote, pick up the phone, and added violence will be met with violence. Carrie Khan, NPR News, Tel Aviv.
5: Rescue crews in Venezuela say the window to find survivors is rapidly closing 3 days after a powerful earthquake struck the country. Authorities say more than 900 people have died, and the death toll is expected to rise as crews continue searching collapsed buildings. Relief efforts are also ramping up in cities across the country. Andrea Brito tells ABC News in Miami that several of her relatives remain trapped beneath the rubble in Venezuela.
7: We are still hoping that they're still in the building of them collapsed completely.
5: A growing U.S. response is underway. The State Department says it's activating a third search and rescue team to join the effort. Former Transportation Secretary Pete Buttigieg says he and his children were investigated by Child Protective Services this week after an anonymous report claimed his kids were at risk. NPR's Elena Moore reports that the report was later determined to be false.
8: In a post online, Buttigieg said he was notified about the allegation when a police officer and Child Protective Services worker came to his home. He shared that his children had to participate in forensic interviews where no family could be present, and that he couldn't be alone with his kids until after the interviews were done. Buttigieg is a rising star within the Democratic Party. He ran for president in 2020 and became the first openly gay person to stage a competitive bid for a major party nomination. Law enforcement has not provided information on a potential motive for the false report. But in a statement, Buttigieg acknowledged that the incident had taken place shortly after Father's Day and during Pride Month. Elena Moore, NPR News.
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9: For Radio IQ News, I'm Caitlin Barker. Governor Abigail Spanberger has sent her amendments to the state budget back to legislators. Many of the amendments were technical changes, but others were more substantial. Among those, an amendment to require customer rebates from the Regional Greenhouse Gas Initiative for all utility customers. Another would fund a study of the menhaden population in the Chesapeake Bay. The General Assembly will vote on the changes Monday. The Trump administration says it wants to fast-track deep-sea mining to strengthen the economy and national security, but environmental groups are raising concerns. Catherine Hafner from WHRO in Norfolk reports one site could be off the Virginia coast.
10: Officials are considering what could be the nation's first federal lease for the industry. It would stretch 3 to 63 miles off Virginia's eastern shore. Deep-sea mining often means pulling hard mineral nodules from the seafloor. Becca Loomis with the Natural Resources Defense Council says the Virginia proposal is more akin to extreme dredging.
11: It involves dredging huge amounts of sand from the seafloor and then processing that sand to extract the minerals.
10: Environmentalists worry that could impact marine life. Loomis says in shallow waters, seabed mining has also worsened shoreline erosion and contaminated water.
11: We shouldn't be sacrificing Virginia's ocean and beaches to an experimental and highly destructive new industry.
10: This area's minerals are mostly used in commercial products like toothpaste and fertilizer. Catherine Hafner, WHRO News.
9: People can submit public comments about the proposed mining lease through July 23rd. Montgomery County School System overspent its budget by about $4 million. The county's Board of Supervisors said it was notified of the issue earlier this week. Supervisors will meet next week to consider a plan to cover the deficit and set a reimbursement plan. More than two-thirds of the county's total budget goes to the school division. For Radio IQ News, I'm Caitlin Barker.
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6: Windsor Johnston with these headlines. Bahrain's foreign ministry is strongly condemning what it calls an Iranian drone attack on the kingdom early today. The ministry accused Tehran of undermining regional peace efforts. Iran has not issued a response. Emergency crews in Venezuela are entering a critical search and rescue phase after this week's devastating earthquakes. Authorities say more than 900 people have died. Emergency crews in parts of the western U.S. are preparing for another day of extreme wildfire conditions. The Cottonwood Fire in southern Utah continues to burn across thousands of acres. Red flag warnings remain in effect for many western states. I'm Windsor Johnston, NPR News in Washington.

0: is there a message that you would like people to take from your work now? Something we need to hear?
1: My goal is to just show people how to be themselves, how to embrace their imperfections and lean into it and be the best version of ourselves and be able to, like, through the process of this album, I've become, you know, fully sober. It's been 3 years of being sober and learning how to love yourself, you know? That's the thing, is like, we have so much anger in this world, and a lot of times people are just very unhappy with themselves and then they take that out on others. So, so much of my goal is to be able to learn how to love myself and try to show people how to love themselves. Where do we go in the end?
0: Gone with the wind and never seen again. Oliver Tree, from our interview in 2023. The musician died earlier this month. According to a post on his Instagram page, Oliver Tree's legacy will live on through his foundation endowment named Dr. Oliver Tree's Extremely Epic Grant for Baby Geniuses. Post continues, this is something that Oliver had put together before his passing, written in his will. We will make sure his wish comes to fruition so that more joy, love, and art can be spread into the world. That was his final wish. This is Weekend Edition from NPR News. I'm Scott Simon.
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0: From NPR News in Washington, D.C., this is Weekend Edition. I'm Scott Simon. This hour, the war in Ukraine after drone strikes deep into Russia, and later an aid worker in Venezuela, Scott Eastwood on his new World War II drama, and then George Washington.
6: The fact that we have a government by the people, for the people, is really absolutely astounding, and we just need to make sure that we inform the populace that they are in fact in charge.
0: And that is really a George Washington interpreter. America's 250th anniversary is boom time for actors in powdered wigs playing the man on the dollar bill. First, your newscast at Saturday, June 27, 2026.
7: Live from NPR News in Washington, I'm Windsor Johnston. The IDF says Israel carried out a strike in Lebanon one day after Secretary of State Marco Rubio oversaw the signing of a framework agreement between the two sides. The deal sets out a path to restore Lebanese sovereignty and dismantle the Iran-backed militant group Hezbollah. NPR's Jawad Rescala reports Hezbollah has rejected the terms.
8: Lebanese Prime Minister Nawaf Salam said the framework is aimed to secure Israel's withdrawal from all Lebanese territory. But Israeli Prime Minister Benjamin Netanyahu said the agreement allows Israel to keep its security zone in southern Lebanon until Hezbollah is disarmed, while handing two small pilot zones to the Lebanese army. Hezbollah MP Hassan Fadlallah said the agreement legitimizes Israel's occupation and gives it what it failed to achieve on the battlefield. He warned that any attempt to disarm the group by force would fail, and said Iran would not sign a final deal with the United States before Israel withdraws completely. Jawad Rizqalla, NPR News, Beirut.
7: Search and rescue teams in Venezuela are digging through the rubble of collapsed homes and buildings after powerful earthquakes killed more than 900 people this week. Dori Buscarin reports the disaster is further straining the country's healthcare system.
9: Some 50 buildings collapsed in the seaside state of La Guaira, says aid worker Cesar Jimenez from Project Hope. Hotels, apartment complexes, buildings with 15 to 20 floors. He says some health centers suffered serious structural damage, putting them at risk of collapse. He says the health centers he's supporting are asking for basic items, syringes, bandages, iodine to clean wounds, oral rehydration salts for dehydration, and nebulizers for people who have breathing problems after being exposed to the dust and debris. It's a chaotic situation, Jimenez says, but no country can fully prepare for a disaster like this. For NPR News, I'm Dari Buscarin.
7: New federal data show 5 million people have dropped their healthcare.gov coverage compared to last year. NPR's Selena Simmons-Duffin reports that's after President Trump and Republicans in Congress let premium costs double on average this year.
10: Last year, 24 million people picked an Obamacare plan, a record high. Now, the number of people enrolled has nosedived to 19 million. According to data from the Department of Health and Human Services, 4 million people dropped their ACA plan since January. That's on top of more than a million people who didn't even pick a plan. Health policy experts predicted people would drop their plans this year because premiums cost much more than they did last year. The Trump administration quietly posted the enrollment drop on a web page Friday evening. Selena Simmons-Duffin, NPR News, Washington.
7: This is NPR.
11: For Radio IQ News, I'm Caitlin Barker. Virginia farmers hit by the late spring frost and freeze are now eligible for federal assistance. The U.S. Secretary of Agriculture approved a disaster declaration for nearly the entire state. It was announced late Friday. The declaration makes impacted farmers eligible for federal loans and other assistance. How much would you pay to help fix your local school? How about a 1% sales tax? Your locality might get the option if a part of Virginia's budget survives Monday's legislative session. Brad Kuttner has this report.
12: On both sides of the aisle, people are looking for solutions because we've got over $25 billion worth of needs.
13: That's Roanoke Democratic Delegate Sam Rasool defending an optional 1% sales tax localities could charge, pending voter approval, to help fund school improvements. Rasool has been pitching the bill for years, and it got bipartisan support the last time he put it before the body in 2024. But former Governor Glenn Youngkin vetoed it, saying it, quote, could result in a nearly $1.5 billion a year tax increase on Virginians. It's back again in this year's budget bill. Current Governor Abigail Spanberger's office didn't respond to questions about the effort, but Rasool said no news may be good news. Senate Majority Leader Scott Surville isn't the biggest fan of using a sales tax in this way, but it's been done before. According to reporting from the Virginia Mercury, Danville, one of the 9 localities empowered to levy the tax in 2021, fared the best, raking in $30 million after voters approved it. Rasool's effort could expand the option to all Virginia localities. If the effort survives Monday's budget session, you may get the chance to vote on the tax increase on your ballot, but not this fall. This year's window to get referendums before the people closes Monday. Spanberger likely won't be able to sign the funding document until the day after. In Richmond, I'm Brad Kuttner.
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6: I'm Windsor Johnston with these headlines. Bahrain's foreign ministry is strongly condemning what it calls an Iranian drone attack on the kingdom early today. The ministry accused Tehran of undermining regional peace efforts. Iran has not issued a response. Emergency crews in Venezuela are entering a critical search and rescue phase after this week's devastating earthquakes. Authorities say more than 900 people have died. Emergency crews in parts of the western U.S. are preparing for another day of extreme wildfire conditions. The Cottonwood Fire in southern Utah continues to burn across thousands of acres. Red flag warnings remain in effect for many western states. I'm Windsor Johnston, NPR News in Washington.

0: Hello, I'm Nicholas Yee, Program Director for Radio IQ and WVTF Music. 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
2: Well, Tommy had asked me to dance again, and he was doing his splits. 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I mean, he had it going on. He was sliding all over the place, and then bending over and shaking a tail feather. And he even galloped like he was riding a pony.
3: 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I'm your host, Sarah Austin Jeunesse. 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
2: And I got tired of looking at him doing all his slides and everything. And I showed him what I could do. I showed him my slides. And I mean I slide. You could think I was James Brown.
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3: From WHYY in Philadelphia, this is Fresh Air. I'm Dave Davies. Today, we remember one of the most sought-after directors in television, James Burrows. On many now classic sitcoms, including Taxi, Frasier, Friends, Will and Grace, and Cheers, he was known for his comedic instincts, his visual style, and for insisting the comedy be believable. 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
4: 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It was a smart show with jokes about Schopenhauer and Updike and Freud and Jung, and we didn't care if the audience knew who those people were.
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6: Live from NPR News in Washington, I'm Noor Rahm. Bahrain says it's been hit by Iranian drones, the latest escalation in a series of attacks in the region. The U.S. struck multiple sites in Iran last night in what it says was retaliation for an Iranian drone strike on a ship trying to pass through the Strait of Hormuz this week. NPR's Carrie Khan reports.
7: Bahrain's Foreign Affairs Ministry says early Saturday, the country was hit by a number of Iranian drones, calling the attack a flagrant violation of the country's sovereignty. The strikes appear to be in retaliation for the multiple U.S. attacks on Iranian sites late Friday. Bahrain state media accused Iran of, quote, exporting chaos and undermining regional stability. Egypt, Kuwait, and the UAE also condemned the attack. Hours after the Bahrain drone strike, a UK shipping monitor reported that an unidentified projectile hit a ship in the Strait of Hormuz. This was the second attack on vessels attempting to pass through the vital waterways since Thursday, further testing the fragile ceasefire between Iran and the U.S. Kerry Khan, NPR News, Tel Aviv.
6: International search and rescue teams are arriving in Venezuela after two powerful earthquakes hit Wednesday night. More than 1,400 people died and tens of thousands are reported missing. Rescue efforts are hampered by a lack of resources. John Otis reports.
8: While we were driving into Caracas, we passed convoy after convoy of aid trucks trying to get to the disaster zone. But one problem is that the government lacks heavy equipment like bulldozers and backhoes. That's partly why you see a lot of average folks taking matters into their own hands.
6: John Otis reporting. President Trump's Religious Liberty Commission has provided its recommendations. NPR's Daniel Kurtzlabel has more.
9: The commission interviewed more than 100 people, some of whom said their religious liberty had been threatened. Texas Lieutenant Governor Dan Patrick served as commission chair.
10: And what was used against them was one phrase that's not in the Constitution, and that phrase is separation of church and state. The left has used that one phrase that was one line out of one of hundreds of letters by Thomas Jefferson to batter and hammer people of faith for the last 70 to 80 years.
9: The report recommends that the Justice Department clarify the meaning of separation of church and state. It also recommends strengthening school choice and issuing Know Your Rights posters about religious freedom. Danielle Kurtzleben, NPR News, The White House.
6: The Texas Board of Education yesterday approved the required reading list for public schools in the state. It includes Great Expectations by Charles Dickens, Charlotte's Web by E.B. White, and The Bible, at least some Bible passages. Texas law allows parents to remove child from activities that conflict with their religious or moral beliefs. This is NPR News. The Department of Health and Human Services reports 5 million people have dropped their health insurance obtained through the Affordable Care Act. A major factor is cost. Congress and the president allowed Obamacare premiums to rise on average double over last year. This week, the Supreme Court struck down a law in Hawaii that limited when people can bring their guns onto private property. Residents have mixed reactions. Mark Liddell with Hawaii Public Radio reports.
5: Since 2023, Hawaii gun owners have had to get permission to bring firearms onto private properties open to the public. Think grocery stores, malls, and gas stations. The High Court ruling means concealed firearms can be taken to those areas without explicit approval. Kevin O'Grady is one of the case attorneys who worked to bring the law down.
11: It's our belief that the Second Amendment is not a second-class right.
5: The heavily Democratic state has generally favored increased gun restrictions. Governor Josh Green, a Democrat and a former ER doctor, says gun owners should carry liability insurance if they want to bring their firearms out in public. O'Grady says there will be more lawsuits filed to take on Hawaii's restrictive gun laws. For NPR News, I'm Mark Liddell, Honolulu.
6: The Supreme Court has not yet announced its decision on birthright citizenship. President Trump had signed an executive order that federal agencies not recognize the citizenship of babies born in the U.S. if neither parent is a citizen or a lawful permanent resident. The 14th Amendment to the Constitution says all persons born in the U.S. are citizens. I'm Nora Rahm, NPR News in Washington.
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3: Here's your Radio IQ forecast. Rain showers and thunderstorms likely today, with a few stronger storms possible. Highs range from around 80 in the southwest corner of the state to 91 in Danville. Some storms and showers continue into the overnight, lows again in the mid to upper 60s. Partly sunny on Sunday, we'll keep the chance of some storms around, though it will be a little less likely than on Saturday. Highs in the upper 80s for most. 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
13: This is Fresh Air. I'm Dave Davies. Today we remember James Burroughs, one of the most respected and sought-after directors of TV comedies. In over 5 decades, he directed more than 1,000 episodes. Episodes of Taxi, Cheers, Friends, Frasier, Will and Grace, and many other sitcoms. Burroughs died June 19th at the age of 85. A statement by the Directors Guild of America described him as an incredibly generous colleague, sharing his wisdom and warm humor with all he worked with. In a statement, his family said, Burroughs understood that great comedy was never simply about laughter. It was about humanity, connection, and truth. We're going to listen to Terry's 2006 interview with James Burroughs in a few minutes. But first, we have this appreciation by our TV critic, David Bianculli.
14: James Burroughs was born in L.A. in 1940, but didn't live there long. His family moved to New York when he was 5. His father, Abe Burroughs, had written for radio and television, but found his biggest success on Broadway, as a director and especially as a writer. Abe Burroughs wrote the books for the musicals Guys and Dolls, How to Succeed in Business Without Really Trying, and Can-Can. His son, James, became a director too, but went back to Los Angeles to do so. His big break was directing an episode of The Mary Tyler Moore Show, after which James Burroughs landed jobs directing multiple episodes of many popular sitcoms of the 1970s, including The Bob Newhart Show, The Tony Randall Show, Laverne and Shirley, and Taxi. By the time he co-created Cheers with Glenn and Les Charles in 1982, James Burroughs was considered the best sitcom director in the business, a title he maintained for decades. The reasons were obvious. James Burroughs made one of the most significant improvements to the sitcom genre since I Love Lucy popularized the three-camera format of shooting before a studio audience. Burroughs added a fourth camera, which allowed him to capture more close-ups and frame the action as naturally as he could. Burroughs was a master at setting the tone for a new series, working with young actors to shape their characters and find just the right comic flow. Over his career, he won 11 Emmy Awards and directed a staggering number of TV pilots, specifically 75. But it isn't just the quantity of premiere episodes directed by James Burrows that's so amazing. It's the quality. He directed the introductory episodes of Taxi, Cheers, and Frasier. Not just the original 1993 Frasier, but the 2023 remake as well, 30 years later. He also directed the first episodes of The Big Bang Theory, Night Court, Wings, News Radio, Third Rock from the Sun, Dharma and Greg, Two and a Half Men, Friends, and Will and Grace. And sometimes, James Burrows stuck around for quite a while, for more than 200 episodes of both Will and Grace and Cheers, and 75 episodes of Taxi. For me, the absolute best example of Jim Burrows' gifts as a TV director came in a 1979 episode of Taxi, written by Glenn and Les Charles. It was an episode written to showcase Christopher Lloyd, who had guest starred in a previous episode as Reverend Jim, a hippie preacher from the 60s who was laid back, confused, and dealing with a long history of recreational drug use. At the time, Reverend Jim was an outrageous character to introduce to a primetime TV show. But Taxi already had triumphed by mixing types of comic styles that shouldn't have worked. Judd Hirsch, Tony Danza, Mary Lou Henner, Andy Kaufman, Jeff Conaway, Danny DeVito, all were part of the Brooklyn Cab outfit that was eager for Reverend Jim to join its ranks. But to do that, he'd have to go to the DMV and pass a driver's exam. Not just behind the wheel, but on paper. It's in that DMV office where Burrows helped shape what I consider the funniest scene in TV history. He allows the comedy to build at its own pace and encourages the young Christopher Lloyd to steal the show as Reverend Jim. And most important of all, James Burrows places his cameras and frames the action to catch it all. Not only intense close-ups of an increasingly frustrated Reverend Jim, but group shots capturing the reactions of Jeff Conaway's Bobby, Mary Lou Henner's Elaine, and everyone else trying to help him take the test. Bobby tries to speed things up by reading the application to Reverend Jim as Elaine stands nearby.
15: Here, let me help you out, okay? Have you ever experienced loss of consciousness, hallucinations, dizzy spells, convulsive disorders, fainting, or periods of loss of memory?
16: Well, hasn't everyone?
17: But no.
15: Mental illness or narcotic addiction?
16: Now that's a tough choice.
15: Okay, that's it. You ready for the test?
16: I thought this was a test.
17: No, this is the application.
16: Oh, man. Oh, shit. Hey, it's getting rougher and rougher.
14: Eventually, Reverend Jim gets a copy of the test, slumps in his classroom-style desk, and gets stuck on the first question. His cabbie friends are standing on the other side of the room, but he asks for help anyway. Louder and more angrily every time. Christopher Lloyd is brilliant, and Burrows lets the scene build and flow. And listen to the studio audience. They're not just laughing, they're howling.
16: What does a yellow light mean?
18: Slow down.
16: Okay. What? Light me.
18: Slow down.
16: Okay. What does a yellow light me?
14: I'm guessing you had your own favorite memories and favorite laughs from a sitcom directed by James Burrows. From Friends, from Cheers, from Frasier, from Big Bang Theory, or from so many others. And that's the point, really. The legacy of James Burroughs, no matter where you look, is bound to make you smile.
13: David Biancooley is our TV critic. Terry Gross spoke to James Burroughs in 2006. He got his start in television directing episodes of The Mary Tyler Moore Show, The Bob Newhart Show, and Laverne and Shirley. But before that, he worked on some of his father's musicals. His father, Abe Burroughs, wrote the books for the musicals Guys and Dolls, How to Succeed in Business Without Really Trying, and Cactus Flower.
4: I was an assistant stage manager, or an assistant to the assistant, on an ill-fated musical called Breakfast at Tiffany's, where I met Mary Tyler Moore and Richard Chamberlain were the stars. And I went on subsequently to stage manage for my father on Cactus Flower, the production on the road, and then in New York City in 40 Carats. So I got to see my father, who really wrote on his feet, because he would write a scene, and then when he would get in rehearsal, he would change the scene just on his feet, and you began to see how fascinating he was. And that's when I kind of have his style of directing. I'm a listener. I'm not necessarily a watcher. And Abe would always, he would say to me when he went to a run-through of one of his shows or went to see one of his shows in the theater, he would always walk behind the set. He wouldn't watch because he wanted to know that there was always noise happening on stage. He listened for the noise. He knew if there was no noise that he was in trouble. So I do that when I direct my shows. So that, you know, that is the essence of the experience with my father. In subsequent years, a lot of his gift and a lot of his skills seemed to come out of me at the strangest times. It's not like I learned them as much as, they were like osmosis. I absorbed them and they kind of seep out of my skin in certain situations.
19: So when you're directing a TV show, you're sometimes backstage and not looking at the action or at the monitor?
4: Well, I never look at the monitor because it's about, the shows I do are in front of a live audience, so it's about the play. It's about what's happening there. I've been doing it long enough to know that I don't have to worry about the camera shots because I know they'll all be there. So I listen and watch, you know, I'll walk behind the cameras, not watching the action necessarily. But a lot, you know, most of the time I watch the play and I make my writers watch the play, or they can watch the cut on the screen, but they don't watch the quad split. A quad split is a television screen that has the four cameras that I use to shoot the show on that. And if they watch the quad split, they're always worried about mics and shots not matching. So I make all the writers watch the play because that's eventually what makes a hit show.
19: So what made you realize that you wanted to switch from the stage to television?
4: In the course of doing Cactus Flowers and 40 Carats around the country, I would work at a lot of dinner theaters, a lot of dinner theaters, summer stock theaters. I would do these comedies, you know, Odd Couple, Barefoot in the Park, even Blythe Spirit I did. I'm trying to say Never Too Late. All these plays, the comedies that have been in Broadway, and I do them with stars. And I had about 8 days to stage the whole thing, and I could get it done. I was good at that. And then one night I was at home after rehearsal, and I turned on the television, there was the Mary Tyler Moore Show, and they were doing 20 minutes a week in front of a live audience. And here I was doing 120 minutes a week to get ready for a live audience. And I thought I could do that. I thought I could translate my skills on stage to the skills required to do that television show, because it was like filming a theatrical show. So I wrote a letter to Mary Tyler Moore. As I said before, I had the connection because I was a stage manager on her first Broadway show, so she kind of knew me. And Grant Tinker called me and he said, we're interested in theatrical directors at MTM. Would you come out and do one show? And I don't know what's faster than the New York second, but whatever it was, I said yes. And the rest is history.
13: James Burroughs speaking with Terry Gross in 2006. We'll hear more after a break. This is Fresh Air.

0: This is Fresh Air. Let's get back to Terry's 2006 interview with TV director James Burrows, who directed over 1,000 episodes of Cheers, Taxi, Frasier, Friends, and other sitcoms. He died last week at the age of 85.
1: So you got started directing MTM productions like The Bob Newhart Show, Mary Tyler Moore Show, Phyllis. Yes?
2: Yes. Yes.
1: Now, were you at first like understudying other directors, or did they let you just go at it?
2: Well, the first thing you have to do is you have to learn the technical stuff. So they brought me out here, and you kind of have to observe. Being an observer is you sit in the stands and you watch a week of rehearsals, and the first 3 days are with actors and writers alone, and the fourth day the cameras come in, and the fifth day you shoot the show. And for me, with actors and writers, I kind of got that. It was when the cameras came in that it became daunting. So I watched for maybe 2 months straight. I watched on the Newhart Show. Then I went over to the Mary Tyler Moore Show, and I watched Jay Sandrich, who to me is the true genius of this medium. I watched him and became very good friends with him. So I kind of started to get a knowledge of what to do with cameras, how to figure them out. And then they assigned me to a show called Friends and Lovers, which was the Paul Sand show. And I would coach. I was Paul Sand's dialogue coach. I would help him run lines. But in a time when I wasn't doing that, I would watch cameras. And eventually, they called me and they said, we're going to give you a shot. And I figured it would be on the Paul Sand show, and all of a sudden it was a Mary Tyler Moore show.
1: Do you remember that first show that you did?
2: I do, vividly.
1: How did it go? What sticks out in your mind?
2: Oh, my God. Well, we read the script. It was a show where Lou Grant moves into Rhoda's apartment. So he's living above Mary, which means that they work together and they live together, which wasn't good for the relationship. And so we read the script around the table, and it was a D-. It was awful. And I said to Grant, I said, in a sea of Danish, I get a bagel. And it was literally, the show was awful. I mean, the initial reading, they made it better because you would rewrite, the writers would rewrite all the time. And so I had to go down, back in those days, you rehearsed immediately after you read. You just went down and started running scenes. And so I was dealing with a cast who hated the script too, and yet I had to run these scenes. And so I would do it, and I can't tell you, I invoked Chekhov, I invoked Strindberg, I invoked Kaufman and Hark. I did anything to try to ease it for them, to try to come up with some comic business, anything that would help them get through this process. And so I was working the first 3 days with the actors and cameras, and I guess we finally got the show in some sort of semblance, and then the cameras came in, and that was daunting enough for me. It was very difficult. I did it on my own. I didn't want any help. And on the fifth day, just before we shot, Mary Tyler Moore came over to me, and they said, we feel our investment in you has worked out. And that was even before I shot the show. And I couldn't have been higher, figuratively. And we shot the show, and it turned out all right. And Jay Sandrich was there and helped me a little bit. And the minute that show was over, I got two Newharts, and I got a Bob Crane and a Paul Sand. And next year, I was on the Phyllis show, so I was on my way.
1: Was the show as bad after it was shot as it was when you were doing the reading?
2: It was. It's a C-plus show. It's not a very good show. In fact, the script after me won an Emmy, so I by the luck of the draw I didn't get the Emmy show. I got an okay show, and it might have helped me because of the amount of work I had to do and the amount of talking and inspiring I had to do. Might have in hindsight might have really helped me succeed in there and impress the actors.
1: Okay, so you start off at MTM in television, and then you do Taxi. And about how many episodes would you estimate you did of Taxi?
2: I think I did 75.
1: And you were there right from the beginning with Taxi, right?
2: I was there. It was I kind of left MTM after about 3 or 4 years and started to Go other places. I went on Laverne and Shirley, where I had a ball, although that was a tough show. And then I did a show with Ned Beatty. And I was all a hired hand. I didn't do many pilots or anything like that. And then the boys from MTM, Ed Weinberger, Jim Brooks, Stan Daniels, and Dave Davis had created a show called Taxi, and they called me to direct it. And probably the most difficult show I ever did because the cast was so divergent. The writing was so outrageous. The set was so gigantic. And it was my first really big show where I was in charge from the beginning. But it was like getting all these egos in the same room. There wasn't a room big enough. And it was a struggle. And yet I was heard. I got out there and I said what I wanted to say and I was heard. It was tough at times to be heard, but I fought. And the great thing about that show was that the producers of that show and head writers were Glenn Charles and Les Charles, who I'd first met on Phyllis, and then they were brought in on Taxi. So we struck up a friendship. We were both handled by the same agent, and he thought it would be good for us to do a show together. So I think about the third year of Taxi, we started to think about a show. But the Taxi, if you go back and watch that show, there is some of the funniest television I think I've ever done. The standard out of that show is Reverend Jim, what does the yellow light mean? Slow down. And that is, to me, one of the biggest laughs I had ever done on Taxi. And so I have fond memories of that show. It was also a great learning experience.
0: James Burrows speaking with Terry Gross in 2006. He died last week at

0: Well, I would rather be that than a snob.
1: And I would rather be a snob.
0: Well, good, because you are.
1: Sam, do yourself a favor. Go back to your Tootsies and your rat parts. I'd hate to see the bowling alleys close on my account.
0: Hey, wait a minute. Are you saying that I'm too dumb to date smart women?
1: I'm saying that it would be very difficult for you. A really intelligent woman would see your line of BS a mile away.
0: You think so, huh?
1: Uh-huh.
0: Yeah, well, you know, I've never met an intelligent woman that I'd want to date.
1: On behalf of the intelligent women around the world, may I just say...
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3: This is Fresh Air. I'm Dave Davies. We're remembering James Burroughs, who was one of the most respected TV directors in the business. He directed over 1,000 episodes of Cheers, Taxi, Friends, Frasier, Will and Grace, and also The Big Bang Theory, Third Rock from the Sun, Mike and Molly, and Two Broke Girls. Burroughs died last week at the age of 85. He spoke with Terry Gross in 2006.
4: Now, after Taxi, you left with a couple of the creators of Taxi, Glenn Charles and Les Charles, and started Cheers. And on Cheers and on Taxi, you had a chance to direct characters from the very start, and therefore to shape them, to help shape them through your direction, as opposed to inheriting characters on an already existing series. Can you talk a little bit about what it's like to actually create a character from scratch, a character that you hope will endure for years in a series?
5: Well, the first thing that has to happen, it has to be on the page. So I'm very careful when I select scripts. And when we talked about, Glenn Les and I talked about doing Cheers, we spent 2 months talking about these characters. And then the boys went off and wrote the script. And a month later, when I read it, I said to the boys, you have brought radio back to television, which is what they did. They wrote a really smart show that literally could have been a radio show because there wasn't that much movement. It was all about attitudes and all about intonations and nuances and stuff like that. And
4: can I just stop you? That would be a terrible insult to a lot of people. If you said, there are a lot of TV people, if you said to them, you've just produced this brilliant radio show, you've just written a brilliant radio show, they would think that was a terrible insult because they're working on television. And sometimes when you say radio to television people, it's like saying you don't know what you're doing. You're blind. You can hear, but you're blind.
5: No.

0: If you watch that show, people cross occasionally. Norm comes into the bar. But you got to listen to that show. It's all about listening.
1: Absolutely, yeah.
0: There's no eye candy in that show. There's no... I'll never forget, originally the boys in the first draft had some kind of hurdle race in there that we took out. But it was. They came in, they sat down, they told their stories, and that's what it is. You could have done that show on radio. You wouldn't have to worry about how the actors looked as long as their voices were good. But it was a television show. But when I meant brought radio to television, well, it was smart. It was a smart show. It was an upscale, smart show with jokes about Schopenhauer and Updike and Freud and Jung. And we didn't care if the audience knew who those people were. And there was a genius job. And so it was my job to shape this cast. You cast them. You cast these people individually, but you don't know what you have until you put them together. So I always, in pilots, I always will begin by sitting around a big table. And in fact, on Cheers, we sat around the bar, and we talked about where everybody came from, their characters. You know, I carried a conversation on with Sam and Diane and Norm and Cliff and everybody like that, and we talked. And it's not only good for me, it's good for the actors, because they're going to want to talk anyway. And if I can do it now and get them to talk and get them, they'll only grow into the roles more. So we spent half a day just sitting around, probably a day sitting around talking, and then I went to work on it. And it was, you know, I did 240 out of like 275 shows. And I had a great time. I love that show. That's my baby. And I was there from the beginning for the cast, and I was there at the end, and they trusted me. And we after a while, we knew what worked and what didn't work. We didn't have to spend a lot of time on stuff that didn't work, and we could make the stuff work that worked really quickly.
1: Cheers was shot in front of a live audience. Do the laughs help the actors? And does it ever work against the show? In other words, like, because the actors can't, like, pick up and say the next line until the laughs fade. And, of course, the audience at home isn't in the studio audience. So the timing, do you think the timing when you're watching at home is any different than the timing when you're in the theater?
0: Well, laughter is communal. So it really helps to have an audience, because movies are so much better. I try to go see comedies in a theater rather than try to watch them at home in the movies, because it's really tough to laugh at home. Or I'll get the family in to watch, and then you can all laugh. But it's infectious and it's communal. So those were true laughs, and you can tell they're true laughs because you can see the actors' eyes glint on Cheers. You can see the glint in their eyes, the excitement and hearing such a big reaction to something they've said. And they had to wait to be heard. And sometimes they wouldn't wait. I'd have to back up and say, you know, let's go back a little bit. And so they would be heard. But those are true laughs. That show was a truly funny show.
1: Okay, well, say you had to back up because they weren't heard. Or say you want another take because it didn't work. What happens when the audience is hearing the joke the second time and their laughter is, it's not going to be the same the second time around. They've already heard the joke. They've already laughed at it.
0: But they've laughed at that joke, but then you go the second time so that you can get the reaction of the other person to that joke, and then you can hear the other line from the person, because they have previously set it into a laugh and you didn't hear it. So that's why you have to do that. But you'll use the first take of that joke because the laughter was so big.
1: So do you ever use the laughter from one take and roll it for a second take?
0: So yeah, when you cross takes, you'll uh-huh. you'll take the laughter from the first take and play it over the reaction in the second take.
1: Right, right.
0: So you have to do that. Otherwise, you couldn't make sense of the show or people saying lines into laughs. You have to hear every line. So we didn't do that a lot back in the Cheers days. We only ran the scene twice. I would back up occasionally if somebody said something and laugh, but we didn't run the scene twice like we do now. We ran the Cheers scenes only once, and then I would go back if we missed something or we wanted to change one joke. I would go back and just shoot a piece of the scene again. On Will and Grace, we do every scene twice, and in between each scene, the writers rewrite some jokes.
1: Really?
0: Yeah.
1: So the audience gets to see two different versions of the scene.
0: Yes. It, if you're going to do a scene twice, it really helps to change the jokes.
1: Now, is that typical that the writers are on the set? Typical for you, maybe? Yeah. Is it typical for other shows?
0: Oh, yeah. Any sitcom, you got to see what... I mean, if you're not on the set, you don't know whether the show bombs or not. You got to be there to see. It's either your euphoria or it's your funeral, but you got to be there, and you got to fix what doesn't work, because that's going on the air. And you don't want something that's no good going on the air, so you better fix it.
2: 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We'll hear more of their conversation after a break. 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
1: This is Fresh Air, and we're listening to Terry's 2006 interview with TV director James Burrows, who directed over 1,000 episodes of Cheers, Taxi, Friends, Frasier, and other sitcoms. He died last week.
2: Now, you know, we were talking about Cheers, and of course, after Cheers, you worked on the spinoff Frasier, and you directed right. lots of episodes of that. You were there right at mm-hmm. the start. Mm-hmm. Why was Frasier the character that you all decided to spin off?
3: I did not spin him off. David Angel, Peter Casey, and David Lee, who were the producers of Cheers for years, had talked to Kelsey about doing a spinoff. So they wrote the script, and they spun him off. They asked us if they could, and we said sure. And they wrote a brilliant script. Their genius in that script was taking an actor who had this incredible ability, which Kelsey has, and taking Frasier, making him Sam Malone, because he had to be the center, and taking David Hyde Pierce as Niles and making him Frasier. So that was brilliant on their part. And the tone of that show was brilliant, too. The so much more upper crust than Cheers. Because other than Martin, the father, there was no other Sam Malones or Norms or Cliffs on that show. They were all upper crust, smart people. And they did a brilliant job. And I directed the pilot, which was huge. And I think I directed about 20, 25 episodes. They did a great job, and they had a great actor in the lead and a great cast.
2: I want to play a short scene from the pilot, which you directed, of Frasier. And this is a scene from early in the episode. Niles and Frasier are at a coffee shop, and Niles is suggesting it's time to find a convalescent home for their father to live in.
4: We have a problem, and that's why I thought we should talk.
5: Is it Dad?
4: I'm afraid so. One of his old buddies from the police force called this morning. He went over to see him and found him on the bathroom floor.
5: Oh, my God.
4: No, it's okay. He's fine.
5: What, is his hip again?
4: Frasier, I don't think he can live alone anymore.
5: What can we do?
4: Well, I know this isn't going to be anyone's favorite solution, but I took the liberty of checking out a few convalescent homes for him.
5: Well, Niles, a home? He's still a young man.
4: Well, you certainly can't take care of him. You're just getting your new life together.
5: Absolutely. Well, besides, we were never simpatico.
4: Of course, I can't take care of him.
5: Oh, yes, yes, of course, of course. Why?
4: Because Dad doesn't get along with Maris.
5: Who does?
4: I thought you liked my Maris.
5: I do. I like her from a distance. You know, the way you like the sun. Maris is like the sun, except without the warmth.
4: Well, then, we're agreed about what to do with Dad. Golden Acres. We care so you don't have to.
5: It says that.
4: Well, it might as well.
5: All right, I'll make up the spare bedroom.
4: Oh, you're a good son, Frasier.
5: Oh, God, I am, aren't I?
6: Two Cafe Supremos? Anything to eat?
5: No, I seem to have lost my appetite.
4: I'll have a large piece of cheesecake.
2: It's a scene from the pilot of Frasier, directed by my guest James Burrows. And, you know, great scene, great series. One of the things that's really interesting to me about that scene and about, like, you know, the early Frasier is that Niles sounds completely different than he did later on. He is not talking with that, you know, kind of effete, clipped style of speech that he develops later in the series.
3: I did not notice that. I always thought that he was, there was no other word to describe Niles than effete for me, because he was a personification of Frasier, and a Frasier was certainly effete on Cheers. So I did not know that. Well, you know what? Niles was a minor character. If you talk to the boys, originally, Niles only had one scene in the pilot. And he was an afterthought. They thought the strong relationship would be between father and son. And then because of David, that part expanded rapidly. And thank God, because it was a wonderful relationship.
2: No, you know, a lot of people thought that Niles and Frasier were really two gay men cast as brothers. Do you know what I mean? That the brothers was just a cover. That this was a story about really two gay guys. Did you feel that way when you were directing it?
3: Oh, yeah. It's a husband and wife, those two.
2: Uh-huh. Okay.
3: They are. They're a couple. They're a couple. And it's great. I never thought gay as much as a married couple. They talk like a married couple. A snobbish married couple, an effete married couple. So I totally agree with that.
2: Now, on Will and Grace, there really is a gay character, and it was among the first really popular gay regular characters on sitcoms and on broadcast. Were there issues about how broad to make the character, and you know how the character should be depicted?
3: Well, you know, the genius of that show is the script, is that Max and David wrote a script where there's a love affair between a woman and a man that can't be consummated. So the dialogue is brilliant in that script and very smart. So you have a gay man who you don't play gay, which gives you the liberty to play gay with the other character. With Jack can be incredibly outrageous because Will is not. Will, you know, he gives you credibility, mainly among the gay community. Because I think if Will wasn't on the show, we get letters from the gay community about how Jack's portrayed, how that character's portrayed. But because of Will, it allows us to do that. So I always thought of the show as a really funny show that happens to have two gay characters in it.
2: Mm-hmm.
3: And I firmly believed that, you know, the pilot was through the roof when we ran it in front of an audience. They loved it. We shot it, they loved it. And I went to the network and I said, please don't put us after Seinfeld. We cannot survive there because people are not going to watch us. Please put us somewhere where we can kind of sneak into town and people can, you know, find us eventually, because there's no reason to watch this show. And then I wanted, there's a kiss in the pilot between Will and Grace. And I wanted that in there because I felt that if we could convince the part of the country that doesn't appreciate gays or does not like gays or has some problems with gays, if we could convince that part of the country that maybe Will take the super drugs and get over his gayness and marry Grace, and if we let them think that they'll get together, that they maybe tune in to watch the show because they've heard how funny it was, and then once they're in there and see how funny it is, they're never going to leave.
2: So, are you really glad you've been able to have a career in TV?
3: I've been blessed. I did, in 1981, I tried a movie. If I had tried it in 91, the movie probably been more successful because I would have had much more self-esteem than I had in 81. This is before Cheers. I didn't like the process because it took 2 years to get a result. I didn't like the hours. I'm not a guy who's meticulous with how the set looks and doing each scene three times so that you can then cut it. I'm a guy who likes to do it live in front of an audience. And I have been blessed to be able to work in this medium that I don't have to work anymore. I didn't have to do Will and Grace. I'm financially sound, but I do it because I love it. I do it because Will and Grace makes me feel 20 years younger. I've been in this business about 35 years, so I just turned 25 last year. That's how old I am. And I love laughing. I love to hear the laughter. I've done And I've been lucky enough to be associated with some extraordinary shows, and shows that may not be as extraordinary, but were so wonderful, like News Radio, which I did the pilot of, and Third Rock with Johnny Lithgow. And I've had, you know, these wonderful shows, and it just, I'm going to go on next year. When Will and Grace is off the air, I'm going to try to find another show, because I have so much fun doing it.
2: Well, James Burroughs, thank you so much for talking with us. Thank you so much for all the great programs that you've given us. Thank you.
3: And thank you for some questions I've never been asked before.
1: TV director James Burroughs speaking with Terry Gross in 2006. Burroughs died June 19th at the age of 85. Burroughs played a fictional version of himself in the HBO series The Comeback, starring Lisa Kudrow. In his last appearance in May, his character is asked to direct a pilot of a show written by AI, and he makes a plea for the creativity and unpredictability of human scriptwriters.
7: Surprising only comes from a group of writers huddled in a corner, beating themselves up to beat out a better joke.
8: Okay, but...
7: No, Val. It's the chubby guy who's a secret alcoholic. It's the gay guy who, despite all the work he's done, still hates himself a little.
8: Yeah.
7: Or the funny woman who's been invisible for way too long. They turn all that pain into a joke. And Val, those broken, beautiful souls are what make something great.
1: Coming up, Justin Chang reviews the new film, The Invite. This is Fresh Air.

0: This is Fresh Air. In the new comedy, The Invite, Seth Rogen and Olivia Wilde play a San Francisco couple who spend an evening getting to know their upstairs neighbors, played by Penelope Cruz and Edward Norton. It's Wilde's third directorial effort after her earlier films Booksmart and Don't Worry, Darling. The Invite opens in theaters this week. Our film critic Justin Chang has this review.
1: In the annals of movies about bickersome couples spending an ill-advised evening together, Olivia Wilde's The Invite falls somewhere between two poles. No, it isn't as good as Who's Afraid of Virginia Woolf, Mike Nichols' scalding 1966 adaptation of Edward Albee's classic play. But it's significantly better than Carnage, Roman Polanski's annoying 2010 film of the Yasmina Reza play God of Carnage. All these movies have a tricky needle to thread. How do you open up a story for the screen when the story is claustrophobic by design? How do you get an audience to feel the tension and heat of marital rage without driving them toward the exit? In the case of The Invite, Wilde and her screenwriters, Will McCormick and Rashida Jones, are working from proven material. This is a remake of a Spanish stage-to-screen adaptation, The People Upstairs, which was released in 2020. It's already inspired remakes set in Italy, Switzerland, France, and South Korea. In this new version, Wilde plays Angela, who lives in a San Francisco apartment with her husband, Joe, played by Seth Rogen. The film unfolds over a single evening. Their 12-year-old daughter is away at a sleepover, and Angela has invited their upstairs neighbors, Pina and her boyfriend, Hawk, over for wine and charcuterie. The knives come out even before the guests show up. Angela is a ball of nerves, anxious to make a good impression. Joe, by contrast, couldn't care less what they think, and he means to confront them about their very noisy sex life, which has woken Joe and Angela up at odd hours of the night. Wilde is a terrific director of actors, herself included, and she and Rogen are all too persuasive as a long-married couple who know just how to push each other's buttons. Rogen is especially strong. The boisterous good vibes that once powered many a Judd Apatow comedy have hardened into a shell of middle-aged discontent. Pina and Hawk, played by Penelope Cruz and Edward Norton, eventually arrive. Not long afterward, Hawk, who's nothing if not direct, tries to either diffuse or exacerbate the obvious tension in the room.
2: It took you a while to come to the door.
3: No, I won't.
2: And it sounded like you were arguing.
3: No filter.
2: No, I just want to be honest. We were at the door before we rang, and we could hear you were fighting.
4: Oh, we were fighting, yeah.
5: Bit of a contentious environment in here, so I understand if that's repellent to you. No hard feelings, you know what I mean? Completely understand, you know?
2: We love a contentious environment. We love it.
4: Okay.
5: Well.
2: Really, it's fine.
5: You hit the jackpot then, my friend.
1: As the couples get to know each other, we get to know them too. And we come to understand the roots of Joe and Angela's unhappiness. Joe was a once promising indie rock artist whose career flamed out after one big hit. He now teaches music at a Bay Area conservatory, and his sense of failure is eating him alive. And Angela hasn't made much use of her art school degree, apart from renovating and redecorating the apartment, her sole creative outlet these days. Pina and Hawk are a model couple by comparison, which makes them irritating and amusing in equal measure. Hawk lays on the flattery and the New Age sensitivity awfully thick, and Norton, not for the first time, expertly blurs the lines between charm and smarm. Pina is a psychotherapist and sexologist, and at first she might seem to veer toward a hot-blooded Euro-seductress caricature. But Cruz is too vivid to be reduced to a stereotype. Pina is ultimately the one character the movie refuses to mock. She's too comfortable in her own skin, and too ruthlessly accurate in her assessments of Joe and Angela's troubled marriage. Wilde previously directed the enjoyable teen comedy Booksmart, and less successfully, the domestic dystopian satire Don't Worry, Darling, an ambitious movie that ultimately proved less interesting than its much-publicized behind-the-scenes shenanigans. It was smart of Wilde to scale back with an intimate chamber piece like The Invite, though here, as in Don't Worry, Darling, her stylistic tics sometimes get the better of her. Early on, Joe and Angela's arguments are almost drowned out by the score's frenzied cello strings. And Wilde is a bit too fond of using the apartment's many, many mirrors to isolate the characters visually, as if we needed reminding of how fragmented their relationship has become. Pina and Hawk have their own ideas about how to help, and it's worth seeing the movie yourself to discover what they are. Suffice to say that the title, The Invite, has more than one meaning. It's disappointing, though not surprising, that the film pulls back from those ideas. After dangling a more audacious outcome, The Invite retreats to a zone of emotional safety, one that's poignant in its own way, though it also feels like a missed opportunity. The movie could have been, dare I say it, a little wilder.
0: Justin Chang is a film critic at The New Yorker. On Monday's show, Chris Evert and Martina Navratilova. They were tennis champions, the two biggest stars of their generation. They were friends, they were rivals, and after retiring, they got cancer at the same time. Now they're the subject of a new Netflix documentary. I hope you can join us. Fresh Air's executive producer is Sam Brigger. Our senior producer today is Roberta Shorrock. Our technical director and engineer is Audrey Bentham, with additional engineering support from Julian Hertzfeld, Diana Martinez, and Charlie Kyer. Our interviews and reviews are produced and edited by Phyllis Myers, Anne-Marie Baldonado, Lauren Krenzel, Teresa Madden, Monique Nazareth, Thea Challoner, Susan Yakundi, Anna Bauman, and Nico Gonzalez-Whistler. Our digital media producer is Molly C. V. Nesper. For Terry Gross and Tanya Mosley, I'm Dave Davies.

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5: I'm Janine Herbst with these headlines. The death toll from the devastating earthquakes in Venezuela is rising. Officials say it now tops 1,400, with more than 3,200 injured and tens of thousands are reported missing. International search crews are looking for survivors, but getting to them is difficult. The biggest wildfire in the U.S. is hitting the Tinder Dry Forest in Utah. The state's governor has declared a state of emergency, and Utah is now restricting fireworks. Red flag warnings are also in effect for parts of California, Nevada, Arizona, New Mexico, and Colorado. And the European heat wave continues. Record high temperatures have been recorded in Britain, France, Switzerland, and Germany. They're getting hit with high temperatures as hospitals treat thousands of patients for heat-related conditions. I'm Janine Herbst, NPR News.

0: So we talked about your professional life, your touring, your sitting in the producer's chair, but your personal life is about to go through a major change. You and your wife are expecting your first child in the weeks ahead. That'll sure put your head in a certain place, doesn't it?
1: Yeah, I mean, it's a lot of feelings I didn't anticipate, but we're really excited. It's a baby boy, and I've been taking all the classes, doing all the Zoom virtual meetings, painting the nursery, and got the crib put together. And so I'm feeling prepared, but nervous and excited, and can't wait to meet him.
0: So do you have a plan as to how you'll balance things? New baby, new album to promote, touring to support the album, your family broadly. How are you thinking about all that?
1: Well, I usually just take on everything, and I think that I'm invincible, and I try to just do it all. And so I guess I'll just keep doing that approach. I'm sure that'll end up coming back to bite me at some point. But I think that if you live a big life, and I do, you kind of have to just buckle up and do it.
0: Caleb Caudle, his new album is called Heavy Thrill. It is out now. Caleb, thanks for talking to us.
1: Thank you so much.
2: She lives south of Chicago, blue wind like the wind.
0: 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We'll be back again tomorrow. 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
2: Breathing in exhaust, she wanders with.
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3: Live from NPR News in Washington, I'm Janine Herbst. More strikes back and forth between the U.S. and Iran. CENTCOM says the U.S. military today conducted additional strikes against multiple targets in Iran. This after Bahrain, one of the U.S. the home of the U.S. Navy's Fifth Fleet and a strong critic of Iran, says Tehran launched a drone attack against it. Iran took the action after the U.S.'s previous overnight attacks on Iranian sites. And separately, a shipping monitor says a ship in the Strait of Hormuz was hit today. In Venezuela, more than 1,400 people are dead. Tens of thousands are reported missing from two powerful earthquakes Wednesday night, along with hundreds of aftershocks. That's left many survivors sleeping outside. That is international search and rescue teams in the country, but rescue efforts are hampered by a lack of resources. John Otis reports from Caracas. The country lacks protective gear for firefighters, among other things.
12: While we were driving into Caracas, we passed convoy after convoy of aid trucks trying to get to the disaster zone. But one problem is that the government lacks heavy equipment like bulldozers and backhoes. That's partly why you see a lot of average folks taking matters into their own hands.
3: John Otis reporting from Caracas. Extreme fire weather conditions are expected across much of the South U.S. this weekend. NPR's Nate Rott reports that includes the part of southern Utah where the largest fire in the nation is currently burning.
13: Firefighters on the Cottonwood Fire near Beaver, Utah, saw historic conditions Friday. The National Weather Service in Salt Lake City issued its first ever particularly dangerous situation red flag warning due to a combination of high winds, temperatures, and low humidity. The conditions forced firefighters to temporarily disengage from some parts of the fire and grounded aircraft. Red flag warnings are forecast in six southwestern states, including most of Utah, through Saturday. Sunday is expected to see a little reprieve, with cooler, less windy conditions to follow into next week. Nate Rott, NPR News.
3: New federal data show 5 million people have dropped their healthcare.gov coverage this year as President Trump and Congress let premium costs double on average. NPR's Selena Simmons-Duffin reports.
14: Last year, 24 million people picked an Obamacare plan, a record high. Now, the number of people enrolled has nosedived to 19 million. According to data from the Department of Health and Human Services, 4 million people dropped their ACA plan since January. That's on top of more than a million people who didn't even pick a plan. Health policy experts predicted people would drop their plans this year because premiums cost much more than they did last year. The Trump administration quietly posted the enrollment drop on a web page Friday evening. Selena Simmons-Duffin, NPR News, Washington.
3: And you're listening to NPR News. In Texas, students will be required to read Bible passages as part of a new statewide reading list starting in the 2030 school year. The literacy list typically includes Shakespeare, but now there will also be Psalm 23 and the Prodigal Son, the King James Version. The State Board of Education gave final approval yesterday, capping off a week of meetings and often tense public discussion. The board also approved rewritten K through 8 social studies lessons that narrow the view of history from a global one to a focus on the U.S. and also Texas history. Critics say they emphasize Christianity over other religions and misrepresent history. Supergirl may be strong, but she is no match for Jesse, Woody, and Buzz Lightyear at the box office. NPR's Bob Mondello has more.
15: Superheroes have been having a rough time at the multiplex, and the Man of Steel's antisocial cousin is no exception.
16: I'm worried you're not going to find your people.
17: Yeah, well, that's the thing, Clark. I have no people.
15: Supergirl is expected to sell about $40 million worth of tickets this weekend on the low end of industry predictions.
18: This does not look like this is going to end well.
15: That total looks especially lackluster next to the $75 million second weekend of Toy Story 5, which took in more than $200 million last week.
19: No way.
15: The good news for theater owners is that it's a strong weekend overall because other films, including the low-budget horror flicks Obsession and Backrooms and Steven Spielberg's sci-fi thriller Disclosure Day, are still doing decent business. Bob Mondello, NPR News.
3: And I'm Janine Herbst, NPR News in Washington.
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16: 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Here's your Radio IQ forecast. Some storms and showers continue into the overnight, lows again in the mid to upper 60s. Partly sunny on Sunday, we'll keep the chance of some storms around, though it will be a little less likely than Saturday. Highs in the upper 80s for most. Mostly sunny and hot Monday, a couple of showers in the southwest, highs around 90 throughout the listening area. 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
22: I think it would be cool to have like a little microphone-shaped gummy or a little planet okay. or a little money gummy. 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
23: We could do those.
22: Or maybe we do a powder that you just like add water to and down it real quick.
21: And it's called the money shot.
22: Frank really wanted us to think about our Planet Money audience and what supplement you find people might want. You know, smart, busy, capable people.
23: So do we want something that helps people focus, right? Do we want to help people have more energy? Is that the type of product that we want to offer?
22: That sounds great. I'm always tired.
21: There are so many supplements already out there that claim to help with brain function or focus. There's ashwagandha or theanine.
22: But for our potential focus gummy or shot, Frank actually suggests creatine or lion's mane or other mushrooms if we want focus.
21: Focus would be awesome. Also, I would like thicker hair.
23: Okay.
21: Can I do that?
23: Yeah, I mean, we could add collagen to this cocktail, which would help with hair growth and hair thickness.
22: Hold on. We're going to have a gummy that's like, it gives you focus and it gives you thicker hair?
23: It's doable, for sure.
22: Is it smart?
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22: If there is something that you want your mind or your body to do, Frank will find the ingredient for you. Like, you want to burn fat? Maybe throw some green tea in there.
21: We walk through all the things. Ingredients, shapes, flavors.
22: Kiwi?
23: For sure.
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22: good on its own.
23: Kiwi.
22: We talked colors. 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
23: Mm-hmm.
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22: 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So could we say on the label, like, this will help with mental clarity and burn fat?
23: Well, guide you down the right way to say it. I might say supports metabolism or, you know.
22: Like this. Okay, supports metabolism.
23: Exactly.
22: Hello and welcome to Planet Money. I'm Sarah Gonzalez.
0: And I'm Jane Black.
22: Jane is a food politics reporter in D.C. She has been watching what people call big wellness get bigger and bigger and more powerful.
0: And if you think supplements are popular now, just wait. Sales are expected to double over the next 7 years.
22: Now, we are not going to make our own supplement.
0: We are not going to sell one.
22: We were going to do it.
0: You know, started to make us a little bit nervous.
22: Which is kind of a bummer because we do want more energy.
0: And thicker hair.
22: Apparently.
0: It was so tempting, especially because it's just so easy to make one.
22: The supplement industry has been fully cashing in on our love of silver bullets and a magic pill.
0: Today on the show, how lax regulations are making that possible.
22: And why Americans wouldn't have it any other way.
0: Yeah, like what do you take?
23: Definitely taking a multivitamin, taking magnesium before bed, berberine, typically before a heavy meal. I'm taking trace minerals, take some diindolymethane, boron, K2 and D3 in a fat-soluble soft gel, 15 grams of creatine before my second coffee.
22: Frank, this is so many supplements.
23: It's not as many as you would think. It's like on a given day, 6 or 7.
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0: Okay, we are not here to prove or disprove whether supplements work, but we do want to say that experts and scientists tend to agree there is no evidence that supplements make healthy people healthier.
22: Now, if you're pregnant, there is evidence that folic acid decreases the risk of certain birth defects. And if you have a condition or you're deficient in something, like you're anemic or deficient in iron, then yeah, sure, an iron supplement could help with that if a doctor recommends it. But if you're not deficient, then you probably don't need it. Frank Cantone, the supplement maker who takes not that many supplements every day, he is a big believer in supplements.
0: Frank built this huge supplement factory in Florida that he says makes millions of supplements a year, and he wants the industry to be reputable and safe. When people ask for something impossible, even us, he says no.
22: I would like to sleep better at night and have more energy during the day.
23: Yeah, so you're not going to be able to make one product that puts you to sleep and then wakes you back up. We've had people try to do that.
22: Frank says he also gets requests all the time to like jam-pack supplements with so much of one ingredient that it becomes unsafe. And he will say no to that too.
23: Someone comes to us. We want to make this. And we say, well, that is not exactly possible. So they'll go to someone else and they'll say, hey, can you make this? Someone says, yes. All of a sudden, it's in the market, but no one's checked what's really in it.
0: Frank says a lot of people selling supplements came to this business because supplements are a good business.
23: Because it's something people take every month and they reorder, right? I can sell the same green superfood powder every month, and that customer lifetime value is going to go way up.
0: Frank told us that the supplement business really, really took off during COVID. In fact, supplement sales have increased around 50% since before the pandemic. There's also the wellness influencers on TikTok and Instagram. They've also contributed to the jump in sales.
22: And then there's also just like a lot of distrust in institutions and the government and the pharmaceutical industry right now. And even though supplement makers are companies too, people feel like they're this more natural anti-establishment alternative.
0: Even our own Health and Human Services Secretary, RFK Jr., he's a big fan of supplements. His acting FDA commissioner wants to make them even easier to make and to sell.
22: And there's a long history of people in the United States trying to test the limits of the free market and sell you some magic pill.
0: But it was really hard to do anything about it. Supplements have always been really hard to regulate. They're kind of a food because, you know, they're designed to supplement your diet. But they're also pills. Or gummies or powders, you know, they come in a jar with a label claiming to address your health problems. They feel like a drug. But drugs have to go through this really rigorous testing to prove that they work. Supplements do not. Supplements,
21: live in this weird no man's land.
22: In 1966, the FDA proposed a disclaimer be displayed in prominent type, basically saying that you can get your vitamins and minerals from the foods we eat and that there is no scientific basis for routine use of supplements.
21: But Congress got more than 2 million letters, which was actually more than they ever got during Watergate. So, no disclaimers.
22: Yeah, didn't go through. In the 70s, the FDA's official position was still that supplements are, quote, nutritionally irrational, but it didn't matter to anyone. Every time the FDA and Congress has tried to make supplement rules, the thing that got in the way was you, the consumer.
1: The public really, really loves their supplements. Yeah.
21: This is Melanie Benesch. Melanie is a lawyer who focuses on food and drug regulations at the Environmental Working Group, which has for years advocated for safer consumer products and more regulation. She says the last time Congress even attempted to regulate supplements was in the early 90s, and the consumer revolt that followed basically killed any serious effort to regulate supplements ever again.
22: That story starts in Kent, Washington. There was some alternative medicine clinic, and the proprietor there was accused of illegally injecting patients with these high-dose concoctions of vitamins and minerals that the FDA repeatedly told them were unsafe.
21: One day, FDA agents show up with the local police and kick down the door of the clinic. It makes the front page of the New York Times, and the supplement industry sees this big newsy raid as an opportunity to fight back. They launch an incredibly effective counteroffensive.
22: They even got health food stores to join in on the revolt.
1: Health food stores put black curtains over the supplement aisle and the vitamin aisle and said, this is the future you're looking at if Congress gets its way.
21: Some stores even refused to sell supplements on certain days to, you know, make people really live out the nightmare of this world without vitamins.
1: They got Mel Gibson to do an ad.
22: In the ad, you see a SWAT team kicking open the door of their SWAT van. They rush toward, I guess, Mel Gibson's mansion in full SWAT gear. They're scaling the side of the building. They get inside, night vision goggles through the living room, guns drawn, and then they spot Mel Gibson.
1: Freeze, drug enforcement. He's standing in his bathrobe, and the FBI swoops in and knocks the vitamins out of his hands.
2: Oh, oh, guys, hey, it's only vitamins. It's only vitamins.
22: On the screen, it says, protect your right to use vitamins. Call Congress now.
2: Vitamin C, you know, like in oranges.
22: Congress gets an earful, and Congress gets the message. Supplements are kind of untouchable in the U.S.
21: Technically, Congress did pass a big supplement law in 1994. It's called the Dietary Supplement Health and Education Act. But it is so lax that experts in this field don't even consider supplements to be regulated, almost at all.
22: In fact, the law gave supplement makers more freedom, including something they'd always wanted, the legal right to claim on their labels that supplements were actually improving your health. And they could now claim this as long as they avoided a couple keywords.
21: Okay, so a supplement maker cannot say their pill diagnoses, prevents, cures, treats, or mitigates a disease, like Alzheimer's. But they can say it helps improve your memory, which is a pretty subtle distinction.
1: You know, it's not always clear to me what the difference is between, say, helping to maintain your blood sugar levels versus using it as part of a healthy diet to help maintain healthy blood sugar levels.
22: Wait, is one of those okay and the other one is not okay?
1: Yeah.
22: They sound exactly the same.
1: Yeah, so I have trouble distinguishing.
22: This is the thing that the supplement maker, Frank, was kind of like guiding us on, right? He's like, you can't say it burns fat. You got to say it supports metabolism. So here's a little news you can use. Melanie says, if the front of your supplement bottle says supports X or promotes Y, that should be a signal to you that it is not actually proven to do anything. If you turn over your supplement bottle right now, you will even see in tiny fine print that the claims on the bottle have, quote, not been evaluated by the FDA.
21: And sure, the supplement makers are supposed to have something to back up their claims, and there are a bunch of studies out there that say these things work. But you have to look at how good those studies are and who's funding them. There is nothing in the regulation that requires supplement makers to prove their product does what it says it does.
22: So what's the point? What's the point of a supplement if it's not supposed to actually work on the thing it's claiming to work on?
1: Hopes and dreams.
22: The law also says you don't even have to prove your supplement is safe before you sell it to people. Unless it is a brand new, never before used ingredient in a supplement, then you do need to show some paperwork.
21: Yeah, we have finally stumbled on an actual rule here. I'm excited. If your supplement includes a totally brand new ingredient, that is one of the few times the company has to notify the FDA and show them their safety studies. Now, they don't have to prove that it's safe. The law just requires that a supplement will, quote, reasonably be expected to be safe.
22: And if that doesn't make you feel super safe, then you should know that there is also a workaround to this rule. And there's one supplement, more than any other supplement, according to Melanie, that really exemplifies this fun workaround. How companies can get their supplements onto store shelves without proving that they're even reasonably expected to be safe. It involves glowing jellyfish.
21: It all started with a young man from Wisconsin
1: who I think had this epiphany and really homed in on jellyfish.
22: This was in the 90s. The young man was named Mark Underwood, and he had an idea for a new supplement that would improve memory. And the story goes that the idea came from this moment with his mom, who had MS, multiple sclerosis.
21: And the details come from this really great article in Wired. We pulled it up in the studio with Melanie, and apparently this guy's mom was always looking out for things that could help her.
4: Since the disease had limited her body, Diane, the mother, says that she was attracted to the way jellyfish seemed to move so easily. And that's what led her to wonder if the marine animal might hold the key to a medical breakthrough.
22: Diane, the mom, apparently tells her son about this.
4: And he took to it like a dog with a bone.
22: Hold on.
1: Mm-hmm. So it wasn't even about memory? Why did we think that jellyfish have good memory?
22: Don't they like famously not have brains?
4: Exactly. They don't have brains.
21: But despite jellyfish not having brains.
22: Or hearts.
21: Mark wants to make his memory boosting jellyfish supplement anyway.
22: Yeah, and he's not going to use jellyfish from like the ocean for this, okay? He wants to use something that mimics the protein found in glowing jellyfish. So this is a synthetic, made in a lab version of the protein that causes jellyfish to glow, okay? And he sets out to now sell that product.
21: So what does it take for him to get that into stores or sell it online?
22: Well, the jellyfish company first went to the FDA, but the FDA was like, yeah, no, it doesn't meet our safety threshold, which is honestly a pretty low threshold.
21: And when the company ran it by the FDA again a few years later, FDA says, nope, we still don't think it's safe enough.
22: But there is a way around that pesky little FDA objection. There is a law from the food regulation world that supplement makers can take advantage of. If you are a food maker and you've just invented a new chemical or a new ingredient that has never been used in food before, you can just declare that your own brand new ingredient is safe, that it's generally recognized as safe, or GRAS, G-R-A-S.
21: So if you're having trouble getting your new supplement ingredient, like glowy jellyfish stuff, past the FDA's review process, Melanie says you can just put it in a food product first.
1: So put it in a protein shake or something else. And then now it's part of the food supplies.
22: Melanie pointed to a supplement trade article that says industry lawyers even advise their clients to do this. Like, you can skip that pesky FDA hurdle. Just put your new ingredient in a food product first. And now you can add it to your brand new supplement as a generally recognized as safe product. Ta-da! And that is exactly what the glowy jellyfish guy did.
1: They said, aha, we'll put it in food. And that was the birth of the Prevagen shake.
21: They called it NeuroShake. And the Jellyfish Company did formally notify the FDA they were now introducing the jellyfish thing as a food ingredient. The FDA, again, questioned the safety of the ingredient. But once you're talking about food ingredients, companies can actually ignore the FDA's concerns as long as they self-certify that their ingredient is safe.
22: So the Jellyfish Company self-certified that their synthetic lab-made jellyfish stuff was safe to drink in a shake.
21: And once they got into food, that gave them the right to add it to the supplement. That is the get-around.
22: That is how we have this synthetic jellyfish shake and the synthetic jellyfish pill. And actually, the pill was on the market the whole time. No one stopped them. Through all the back and forth with the FDA expressing concerns and all of that, they were just selling it anyway.
21: Between 2007 and 2015, the Jellyfish Company racked up more than $165 million in sales. Meanwhile, people were reporting side effects to the company, that they were having chest pain and seizures and strokes while taking this supplement. But unless the FDA is aware of an imminent hazard, or they do their own testing and can prove that a supplement is unsafe, which takes years and lots of money, the FDA can't take a product off the market. But the Federal Trade Commission can bring a case against them for false advertising.
22: And the FTC did that with the jellyfish supplement. They sued in 2017. And just a short, almost 8 years later, the FTC won its case. The company was claiming that their product was clinically proven to improve memory. And the FTC said, there's one clinical trial and it did not show their supplement improved memory. So now the label just says Prevagen for your brain.
21: But people are still buying it. It's currently in the top five of Amazon's list of blended vitamin and mineral supplements.
22: And listen, maybe synthetic lab-made glowy fish stuff is one thing, right? Like maybe that feels totally different from, say, fish oil or collagen or herbal supplements like turmeric pills. But Melanie says even the ones that seem all natural or super familiar may not be what you think.
21: Take green tea supplements. That sounds like a thing that just grows in nature, but the green tea in your supplement is rarely the actual leaves that

0: In nestle.
1: If you're vitamin C deficient, it could be quite useful. I don't know anybody who's vitamin C deficient if they eat any fruits and vegetables at all. Scurvy is not a major problem in the United States.
0: Yeah.
2: Marion is basically a legend in the food, nutrition, supplement world. She has a background in molecular biology, has written 17 books on the politics of food and supplements, and has been a public health advocate for decades.
1: I'm 89.
0: 89!
1: Good nutrition.
0: Good nutrition? Is that what you... So there's nothing really bad you buy?
1: I buy all kinds of things. I eat my share of junk food.
0: But vitamins? Supplements?
3: Do you take any?
1: No.
0: No vitamin supplements for this true legend.
1: I wouldn't take it because I don't know what's in those packages. What it says on the label is not what's in the package.
2: For Marion, it's not just that supplements are unregulated when it comes to the safety of their ingredients. She's worried about an even more basic problem. Like, what even are the ingredients?
1: Your turmeric supplement may or may not have turmeric in it.
2: Technically, supplements are supposed to contain what they say they do, but...
1: Nobody has the resources to check and see whether those supplements have in them what it says on the label, unless somebody sues the company.
0: But on a supplement...
1: You have no way of knowing.
2: And sometimes supplements have stuff in there that really shouldn't be in there.
1: Lead, arsenic, or other heavy metals.
0: There is a private supplement testing lab called Consumer Lab that Marion points to a lot. Its whole business is testing supplements to see what is actually in them. And recently, they tested a bunch of turmeric pills on the market and found that one had no turmeric, basically, and others had more than even advertised.
2: And they have found similar variations in echinacea supplements and elderberry supplements.
1: I can't think of a single supplement that Consumer Lab has investigated where it hasn't found wide variation.
2: According to a 2017 study, 20% of liver toxicity cases were tied to herbal and dietary supplements.
0: Over most of the last 30 years, supplement-related liver failure increased eightfold. Now, that might be because of user error, like people taking a bunch of these supplements in a day, thinking more must be better, but maybe it's other reasons. It's really hard to pinpoint.
2: Marion says there are some supplements on the shelves that are maybe more trustworthy than others. If they're marked with an NSF or USP, that indicates that they've been third-party tested, that the supplements do contain the ingredients listed, and that the amounts are accurate and not at harmful levels. Remember Frank, our supplement maker? His supplements are NSF certified.
0: And Marion thinks it is pretty important to point out that most supplements, whether they are certified or not, likely are not causing any real harm, even if they likely aren't causing any benefit.
1: So there's a little risk, but it's not a big risk.
2: I mean, to be honest, that kind of surprised me. I mean, Marion Nestle, woman of science, you would think would be rabidly anti-supplement. Honestly, she's kind of like, do whatever you want, people.
1: There's no evidence that they make healthy people healthier. But if people believe that these things are doing them good, I'm not going to argue with that.
2: She knows that even when people see the science, it rarely makes them throw out their supplements.
0: I must admit, I have not thrown out my vitamin C gummies or my turmeric pills.
2: Yeah, we were surprised that some of the experts we talked to, experts who advocate for supplement regulation and are well aware of all of these problems, they still take some supplements too.
0: Maybe it's totally irrational of us, but maybe it's not. Because there is one good thing that supplements do sometimes do for us, says Marion.
1: Supplements make people feel better. There's absolutely no question about that. It has a fabulous placebo effect.
0: Yeah, you feel like your vitamin C gummy helps you not catch a cold, and then you don't catch a cold. Placebos, baby.
2: Magic.
1: There's plenty of evidence that supplements are fabulous placebos. But it doesn't matter. Life is really hard these days. And if all it takes is a supplement pill to make people feel better, I'm not going to argue too much about it.

0: I love placebos.
1: Yeah, I do too. So if you're going to buy supplements, you buy from the most reputable company you can find and keep your fingers crossed.
0: Just cross your fingers, Jane.
2: Thank you so much, Marianne. I'm feeling good about this. I'm feeling really good. I mean, we've got 100 years of history that says nothing is going to come between Americans and their supplements.
0: This episode was produced by Sam Yellowhorse Kessler, edited by Marianne McCune, and fact-checked by Sierra Juarez with help from Vito Emanuel. It was engineered by Robert Rodriguez with help from Jimmy Keeley, and Alex Goldmark is our executive producer. I'm Sarah Gonzalez.
2: And I'm Jane Black. This is NPR. Thanks for listening.
0: Okay, Guy, you are here to tell us what we have coming up on How I Built This.
3: Yes, thank you, Sarah. So today we're taking questions on the How I Built This advice line, where up-and-coming entrepreneurs call in for help with their businesses. And to help me answer these questions today, I'm joined by Christina Tosi, the founder of Milk Bar. Christina is a James Beard award-winning pastry chef with no formal training in business, but in her years growing Milk Bar, she realized one very important thing. Don't sell yourself short.
4: You know what you know about your business better than anyone else. So stay open and curious, but do not ever shortchange what you know. You may not have a business degree, right? You may not have all these other things that these other collaborative partners or mentors have, but I'll tell you the one thing you have that no one else has, and it's what you know to be true right here.
3: Stick around after the break for How I Built This.
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3: 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Leave us a 1-minute message that tells us about your business and the issues or questions that you'd like help with. All right, let's get to it. Joining me this week is Milk Bar founder Christina Tosi. Christina, great to have you back on the show. Welcome back.
4: Guy, I've missed you.
3: I know, you too.
4: It's been so many years.
3: I mean, you were on the show back in 2019. It was a live show. It was so fun. I remember that show. It was like jammed. People were cheering. They were so excited to see you. Basic story, Milk Bar started in 2008. Christina opened up the first Milk Bar where she popularized cereal milk, ice cream, compost cookies, the now famous Milk Bar pie, which is insane. Fast forward to today. Their cookies and treats and ice creams are available at thousands of retailers, Whole Foods and Sprouts and Walmart, and they're so good. Christina, the brown butter chocolate chip, the super crunchy mini cookies are so insane. They've completely messed up my, I'm going to not do sugar, but.
4: A little bit of sugar.
3: It's never a little bit.
4: Did me wrong.
3: But I can't, I eat the whole bag. That's a problem. I just look at it and I'm like,
4: we're texture hounds, you know?
3: It's so good. All right, Christina, we should probably bring in some callers. Are you ready to take our first call?
4: I can't
3: wait. All right, let's do it. All right. Hello, caller. Welcome to the Advice Line. You are on with the founder of Milk Bar, Christina Tosi. Please tell us your name, where you're calling from, and just a little bit about your business.
8: Hello, Guy. Hello, Christina. I'm so excited to be here. My name is Whitney, and I'm calling in from Park City, Utah. My business is The Bow Collective, and we are a fitness and retail hub where locals can sweat, shop, and stay connected.
3: Wow. Okay. Well, welcome to the show. Thanks for calling in, Whitney. Are you? So the Bow Collective, as in B-E-A-U, like
8: yes.
3: My bow. Okay.
8: Yes.
3: So it's a fitness studio and a retail space. So explain, like, you
8: of
3: walk
8: course.
3: In and what does that look like?
8: Yes, it's kind of like a mullet, really. You walk in, it's a retail party up front, and then fitness classes operate in the back. So when classes, before they begin and after they're finished, we have space to dwell. And we let people connect and shop and have coffee and hang at the social table before they leave.
3: Got it. Okay. So, and what do you sell in this shop? I mean, is it mostly like workout gear and
8: no,
3: shirt?
8: No, it's full scale, all the goods that we love from Lululemon, Marine Layer, things like that, where I've always just wanted to be able to shop before 10 a.m. And we're open at 6 a.m. when people are finishing their workout.
4: It's all apparel, Whitney?
8: It's apparel and gifts and home goods and brands and things that we've loved and we've curated over the last decade.
3: Okay. And give me, and the classes are like?
8: They began HIIT style, always 45 minutes. And then we've kind of evolved into more heavy lifting, more hybrid setups and things like that as well. But everybody can count on a 45 minute high-spirited experience every time they're in.
3: All right, awesome. Tell us a little bit about the revenue, like how much comes from memberships or people going to classes, how much from the retail shop?
8: Yeah, it's about, at this point, it's a 55% from the fitness, 45% from the retail.
3: And so, either of those growing more or less, you seeing trends in either direction?
8: We're actually seeing the retail as an uptick.
3: Interesting.
8: So,
3: and this is one location in Park City. Just give us a quick sense of the ambition here. Is it a Park City business? You want to just, or what?
8: Yes. So the ambition and the plan right now, we're expanding and to my hometown in Phoenix. And I really do believe, especially, you know, it's fitness and retail, but it's really community and connection that we're selling. And I really see that every town needs something like this. It's not a bar or restaurant, but it's hospitality in a healthy form. And it's getting people to move together, to pick up some goods that you don't have to run out in all of the traffic you can grab at sunrise. And is really just a reimagined way for people to connect that's good for them.
3: Got it. Okay, before we dive in further, what's your question for us?
8: We've run this business for 10 years in Park City. It's profitable. It's doing great. So my question is, in the finance world of this, we're in that sweet spot just north of friends and family fundraising and just, you know, below anything institutional. So my question is about bridge capital. When we're really trying to secure that, how do you really align with people that understand what you're building?
3: Got it. And this is, you're raising money to open the location in Phoenix?
8: Yes.
3: Okay, got
8: yes.
3: it. And so you've raised some, and just roughly how much have you raised from friends and family?
8: Friends and family, we've raised about 600,000.
3: Okay, and you need closer to a million to open this up?
8: We need about 200,000 more.
3: Okay, got it. All right. I want to bring Christina in. Just launch into it, Christina. Welcome,
4: Whitney. I mean, I am so excited for you, Whitney. Just really quickly, will you give me like, what is the like, average order value or whatever acronym you use in place of AOV for a customer, whether they're buying from the retail or the fitness?
8: Yes. Retail average ticket is between 60 and 85, and then $200 memberships monthly. We have about 200 members.
4: I got an idea there for you. Okay, I'm coming back to that. My first thought in like the fundraising, like the niche of your question, right? Like how do I complete this sort of like 200K bridge round? One of my first thoughts, Whitney, as you were talking about this new community that you're going into, the power of community, the collective, $200K is a lot of money and not a lot of money, depending on who you're talking to on the fundraising round.
8: Right.
4: One of my thoughts is, why not pre-sell some of your memberships, right? Like, knowing what the cost of a membership is, how do you pre-sell the access to this really cool collective and community? What could that look like? I think that could be really interesting. I also wrote down, as you said, Park City, like, let's think about what works in Park City, right? Or what Park City is. It's a pretty affluent area. I immediately thought, oh my gosh, Arizona, is it going to be in Paradise Valley? What about Aspen? What about Jackson Hole? Like, people that have the finances to both want to spend on the retail level, create, have maybe a little bit more free time, create community, and that also want to care for their own health and well-being. Like, what does that look like? Because one of my questions, how is this new market going to support you? How do you know how much you need? That's always the question when you're opening a new unit. Is this market the right fit? And then the other thing I'd really inspire in you to do is, if you don't already have the space, like, really get in there with landlords, because there's a lot of vacant spaces all across America.
8: Yes.
4: And you can get really great landlord terms. You can get them to pay for your TI, which stands for tenant improvements. A lot of them will build out a space for you, deliver the electric you need, the plumbing, et cetera, et cetera. There is a way that you might not even need $200K, or maybe you need less than that, and really bring the landlord in, because it sounds like whoever the landlord is, this Bow Collective is an amenity to them, whether it's to the other tenants on the right or the left, or if it's, you know, mixed use and there's commercial or residential above. Like, there could be some wheeling and dealing there as you're modeling Bow Collective.
8: Yeah.
4: And by the way, Whitney, like, you don't even have to be stressed out about marketing when you open, right? Because you already have 200 or 400 new
3: customers
4: that are excited to come in. And what I'd also say to you, Whitney, is a few things. One, you want to take institutional capital as late in the game as possible, if not wait forever, right? Like, challenge yourself to never take it. There's a lot of great things that come from institutional capital, but you're on the record, right? Like, they believe in you and your vision and your dream, but there is a lot of extra work in terms of reporting and strategy and board level things that also take you away from the founder entrepreneurial visionary spirit. And there are so many clever, creative ways in nowadays than ever before to not have to go to that well. I think a lot of times as early on entrepreneurs, I know I was that way, thinking that's a sign that I've made it, right? When I'm able to raise money and leverage that money and, but there's so much else that comes with it. So unlocking this yourself is going to give you the future power of choice on so many different levels, while also training your entrepreneurial brain to be smart and savvy and gritty in all the ways that you are going to need for all of the years of Bow Collective to come.
3: I totally agree. Whitney, it's congrats on building this. Good luck in Phoenix. The company's called the Bow Collective. If you're in Phoenix, look out for it. Whitney Kozlowski, thanks so much for calling
8: in. Thank you. Thank you so much.
3: It's great having you. Yeah. All right, we're going to take a quick break, but we'll be right back with another caller. Stay with us. I'm Guy Raz, and you're listening to The Advice Line right here on How I Built This.
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3: Welcome back to How I Built This. I'm Guy Raz. If you're just joining us, you're listening to an excerpt from the How I Built This advice line. 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All right, let's bring on our next caller.
11: My name is Christy Clement. I'm calling in from Washington State, and I'm the founder of Vashon Island Coffee Dust. So we make spice blends to flavor your coffee without sweeteners. So there's no coffee in coffee dust, just real spices, cinnamon, cardamom, cayenne, things like that, to add to your coffee. And it's a clean alternative to creamers and syrups. Or if you're a black coffee drinker, it's just a fun way to change it up in the morning.
3: Oh, awesome. Oh, welcome to the show, Christy. So these are... they're powders, but it's not, they're not sweetened, and it's not like a, you know, powderized milk. It's just spices that you add to the coffee.
11: Yeah, so the whole idea is they're blends. Some people already add some cinnamon or nutmeg to your coffee, right? And these are super fun blends. So we have a gingerbread blend. We have a couple of spicy ones, a hot mama and a spicy papa that have cayenne in them. And the hot mama, for example, is cocoa and a little bit of cinnamon, some cayenne, and some sea salt. That's it.
3: Interesting. And does it, I mean, I'm curious, because if you add that to coffee, it doesn't necessarily dissolve, right? I mean, does it, how does it, like, integrate with the coffee? Do you really get those flavors?
11: You really do. Yeah. So we get our spices ground extremely, extremely finely. And that helps to dissolve in. I'll also hit it with a frother. So you can add it to your coffee after you've made it. Just dust it on top. That's what most people do. You can also froth it with your milk.
3: Oh, or I like that.
11: You can add it to your grounds. You use a little bit more, but you can brew it with your whole pot.
3: Okay. So, you are selling these how? Where? Mostly through your website?
11: We have 5 different channels. We're on our website. We do a lot of in-person markets. We do Etsy. We have a wholesale channel. We're in about 50 independent gift stores and coffee shops across the country, and we sell on Amazon.
3: Awesome. And how'd you guys do last year?
11: We did $277,000 in revenue, and we've been profitable from day one, and we've been doubling our revenue.
3: Amazing. Okay, so before we dive in, what is your question?
11: So I know many coffee dust customers discover us through gifting and then become loyal buyers for themselves. And that flywheel feels really powerful, but I'm not sure how to deliberately design for it. Christina, I suspect you had a similar challenge with Milk Bar, and I'd love both of your thoughts on how I can intentionally create that gifting loyal buyer loop.
3: All right, Christina, Vashon Island Coffee Dust. Christy's looking for some, you know, ideas on how to get those people coming back again and again. Thoughts, ideas, questions?
4: You know, it's so, first of all, Christy, congratulations. One, I think it's a great concept. Like, people's drink ritual is truly that. It's sacred, it's a ritual. And I think because we all love food and flavor, like, the sweet spot of what you're doing makes a lot of sense. You know, when we started Milk Bar, I did not anticipate being a gifting experience. We launched our care package business just so we could reach someone that was never going to make it to our New York City bakery. But what we realized really quickly was that it became a thing. If it is gifting, you have to think first and foremost about, of course, the take rate, right? Who is gifting it? And then how do they want it to appear as a gift? How do you make their job as the gift giver as big and brilliant as and easy as possible? So thinking about, you know, we chose a literally, it's shipping in the mail. It's insane to use a white box, right? It doesn't arrive in pristine white box order. But babe, in a sea of cardboard Amazon boxes, when that box arrives, that we have social media that's just people being like, oh my gosh, I can see this white box with a pink milk script in a sea of cardboard, right? Like, how does it show up in a way that gives someone that tingly, joyful, right? Like,
11: I love that.
4: And I think it's the same thing. If gifting is your segment, really, really thinking about that. And there's going to be some tension points, right? Between what is absolutely the most efficient and what is going to feel giftable and gift worthy. Then you're thinking about, okay, so how do I afford nicer packaging? Can I bundle it with a frother? And then it's an even cooler experience, but I can actually charge more and afford for the nicer packaging because a frother doesn't actually cost that much money.
11: Right.
4: Then And when it's being gifted, how is it showing up in someone's life? For us, it's usually like a high value occasion. It's someone's birthday. It's someone's graduation. It's someone's wedding. For you, it might be a housewarming gift. This is going to be, it's free marketing for you, girl. It's like a Trojan horse, right? Mm. You get to be on their coffee counter. So what should that look like from a coffee counter standpoint? You don't see my coffee in my house because no one has figured out how to make the coffee experience look pretty enough to sit on the shelf of my kitchen. And so it gets tucked away in a cabinet. Is there something beautiful that's also efficient in the way that it is used that can enhance someone's coffee station? Like those little things I think are really important. Look at me. I'm like in and so excited for you and going to try all these dust. But I'm also going, I drink coffee in the morning, but my evening tea, I want the healthful cinnamon, turmeric, ginger, nutmeg. I want that in my tea at night. And so that's the other thing that I would just, you didn't ask for this advice, but I'm going to give it to you as a very impassioned consumer. I have beverage rituals that extend beyond coffee. And I believe that your dust could extend there too. And that could be an interesting way to expand and grow business while you're thinking about gifting.
11: Absolutely do. And we do tend to, when we first explain it, it's really about the coffee, but we do, when we send it out, send a little info sheet on what else you can use it in, because it is other beverages, but it's also, you know, add a little cocoa column, which is cocoa and lavender, to your whipped cream and with some strawberries. It's amazing. Yeah. I had a customer one time tell me they used Captain's on chicken as a dry rub, like blew my mind, right?
4: It sounds like you have a fair amount of UGC, user-generated content, anecdotally or otherwise, right? Like, did you know you could use Captain's on your next chicken bake? You know, did you know you could, you know, add this to hot water and get an incredible tea? You can steep this in your hot chocolate, et cetera, et cetera. Like, you can really test and learn what's sticky for your regular customers without it feeling so direct of like a repeat ploy, as opposed to giving them more reasons to come back because they hadn't thought about using your product in a different way.
11: That's great. I love that. Yeah.
3: Christy Clement of Ashen Island Coffee Dust, thanks for calling in. Good luck.
11: Thank you guys so much. It was a pleasure. I appreciate it.
3: Yeah, thanks.
4: Bye, Christy.
3: Christina, you are like, wow. You're a business school professor because your practical advice is so good.
4: You too. School of hard knocks, right?
3: Yeah.
4: To run and grow a business over the last 18 years, right? Like, you learn a lot about what you don't know, and then you learn to stay super duper curious and passionate about what you don't know, you know, truly.
3: Before I let you go, I want to ask you one final question, which is, if you could go back 18 years to, you know, when in those early days when you built out Milk Bar, what would have been helpful for you to know back then that may have made it a little easier or better, or maybe not? I don't know.
4: You know, it's not the early day advice, believe it or not. It's probably like the year 3, year 4, year 5, all the way to like maybe year 10 advice. And it's really simple. It's, you know what you know better than anyone else. Do not lose the way. As the founder, as the entrepreneur, you know what you know about your business better than anyone else. So stay open and curious, but do not ever shortchange what you know. You may not have a business degree, right? You may not have all these other things that these other collaborative partners or mentors have, but I'll tell you the one thing you have that no one else has, and it's what you know to be true right here.
3: Yeah.
4: And I that's one thing I'm saying it to you because I remind myself of it every single day. Once I learned it, I thought, ooh, I'm never going to forget it.
3: Yeah. Christina, thanks for coming back on the show.
4: Oh, I had so much fun with you today. Thanks for having me, Guy.
3: It's great having you. That's Christina Tosi, founder of Milk Bar. And by the way, if you're working on a business and need advice, give us a call at 1-800-433-1298. That's 1-800-433-1298. Send us a one-minute message that tells us about your business and the issues or questions you'd like help with. And make sure to tell us how to reach you. Thanks so much for listening to the show this week. You've just heard an excerpt, and if you want to hear the full episode of How I Built This, you can find the show wherever you get your podcasts. This episode was produced by J.C. Howard with music composed by Ramtin Arablouei. It was edited by John Isabella. Our audio engineer was Jimmy Keeley. This hour of Planet Money and How I Built This was produced by Sam Paulson. I'm Guy Raz, and you've been listening to How I Built This.
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9: Welcome inside Appalachia. I'm Mason Adams. This week, some folks are working to preserve the memory of Bristol, Virginia's Black Bottom, a largely African-American community wiped out by urban renewal.
10: I think it's important to remember those who built something at a time whenever it was very difficult and they didn't really have the resources necessarily or even the support to do so.
9: Small food producers embrace digital technology for the humble farm stand.
13: There's 30 of us in here, so we got to figure out whose cinnamon roll did you buy or whatever. So it is helpful to go back in the cameras if they just wrote cinnamon roll to see, oh, they've got a pink container or they've got a red container.
9: And kudzu. It's coming for us.
14: Kudzu's kind of like the glamorous villain, I think, because it looks like a big monster, you know, and it's the vine that ate the South.
9: You'll hear these stories and more this week inside Appalachia. First, the news.
7: Live from NPR News in Washington, I'm Janine Herbst. For the second straight night, the U.S. military says it conducted airstrikes on multiple targets in Iran in a direct response to what it says was an Iranian attack earlier in the day on an oil tanker in the Strait of Hormuz. Central Command says the tanker, a Panama-flagged ship, was attacked by a one-way Iranian attack drone. The U.S.'s commercial vessels, though, continue to transit through the strait. The death toll from the twin earthquakes in Venezuela has risen to more than 1,400. NPR's Zeta Peralta reports, now the race is on to try to find survivors.
15: It has now been nearly 72 hours since two earthquakes of 7.2 and 7.5 magnitude shook Venezuela. Acting President Delcy Rodriguez has militarized the state of La Guaira, just north of the capital, Caracas. She says the priority right now is to find survivors. The government, she said, is mobilizing heavy equipment. Residents of La Guaira, however, say the help is insufficient. Many are digging using picks, shovels, and bare hands. Experts say the greatest chance of finding survivors comes within 72 hours of a quake. The fear is that many are still left under the rubble. Family members are reporting thousands of people missing. Eder Peralta, NPR News in La Guaira State in Venezuela.
7: President Trump says he's nominating a former Oklahoma State trooper to lead Immigration and Customs Enforcement. The agency has been without a Senate-confirmed director since 2017. NPR's Shondalise Duster has more.
16: President Trump said in a social media post that he has chosen Lance Scheuer to be the next Immigration and Customs Enforcement Director. Scheuer is senior advisor to Homeland Security Secretary Mark Wayne Mullen and has been overseeing coordination of immigration enforcement, according to the agency. He previously worked at the Oklahoma Department of Public Safety, was an Oklahoma State Trooper, and served as a U.S. Marine. Scheuer's nomination must be approved by the Senate. If confirmed, he would replace Acting ICE Director David Venturella. ICE has not had a Senate-confirmed director since President Obama's administration. Shondalise Duster, NPR News.
7: Kentucky Governor Andy Beshear has declared a state of emergency after flash floods that left at least one person dead, inundated multiple counties. Curtis Tate from member station WEKU has more.
17: Bashir said parts of Kentucky had already received 6 to 7 inches of rain Saturday, and he warned people to stay off the roads. He also said search and rescue teams were on the ground.
18: Thank you to all the first responders out there. We've seen dozens upon dozens of rescues.
17: Multiple counties have declared states of emergency. Bashir said Madison County, which is just south of Lexington, was especially hard hit. He encouraged people to avoid calling 911 for updates on road conditions and directed them to KY.gov instead. For NPR News, I'm Curtis Tate in Richmond, Kentucky.
7: You're listening to NPR News. The Department of Health and Human Services says 5 million people have dropped out of health care coverage through the Affordable Care Act. This as subsidies expire and costs rise after President Trump and Congress allowed Obamacare premiums to rise double on average from last year's. This year, health care experts predict even more people will cancel their plans to allow them to or allow them to lapse because of the cost. For more than a century, federal Indian boarding schools worked to break tribal bonds by isolating children from their families and forcing them to abandon their culture. But one still operational school in Santa Fe followed a different path. And Pierre Sequoia Carrillo has more.
19: Santa Fe Indian School, like many boarding schools of its kind, has a painful history.
20: Being first established in 1890 as a Native American boarding school, which we still are a boarding school, just not in the way that people would think a boarding school is.
19: That's Kyle Shativa, a junior at the school. Located in the middle of Santa Fe, it wasn't quite as isolated as other Native boarding schools. And where most of these schools forced assimilation, Santa Fe's became known for training many Native artists as early as the 1930s, after New Deal-era public works money flowed into the surrounding area. Now, the school safeguards Native culture and teaches 11 languages on campus. Generations of families work at and attend the school. Sequoia Carrillo, NPR News.
7: And I'm Janine Herbst, and you're listening to NPR News from Washington.
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9: Welcome inside Appalachia. I'm Mason Adams. Urban renewal was a 20th century movement by local, state, and federal governments to revitalize struggling cities. But black neighborhoods and business districts were often sacrificed. In Bristol, Virginia, black business owners ran barbershops, groceries, and doctor's offices in Black Bottom, which was leveled to make way for new streets and civic projects. The Souls of Bristol's Black Bottom is a partnership between Black in Appalachia and Virginia Humanities. The project uses interpretive signs, public art, and digital storytelling to remember the community. Organizer and storyteller Tina McDaniel helps lead the project. She says learning about Black Bottom was a revelation.
10: I came to Bristol in 1977. I had not heard of Black Bottom, and Black Bottom was gone at that point. But what I learned was that Black Bottom was a predominantly Black business district, even though there were some white businesses that were located in the area. And looking at Bristol City directories, going back to 1896, 1897, there were at least a dozen Black businesses in Bristol. Many of those were clustered in Black Bottom. And then when you look at the 30s and the 40s, look at those city directories, you'll see that the number of Black businesses doubled during that time frame. So I would say that the height of Black Bottom was probably the 30s and the 40s. But some of the businesses that were located in Black Bottom, there were a lot of barbershops. There was a beauty shop. There was a Masonic Lodge. There was a tailor. There were restaurants, school hall, a funeral home. And Lee Street Baptist Church was kind of the anchor in Black Bottom. So that was an African-American church that was located there. And as early as like the 1900s, there was a grocery store called the Bristol Enterprise Trading Company. I think there was might have been a doctor's office in there at one point, but there were several Black businesses that were clustered within that district.
9: How did you first become aware of Black Bottom's history? And what inspired this project?
10: I learned about Black Bottom through a lady, Ms. Jewel Bell. She was 90 years old, and she was thanking me for the work that I've been doing. So she was excited about that. And she wanted to tell me about this place where there were these Black businesses. I met with Ms. Jewel Bell and her son, and then a couple of other folks, William Isom with Black in Appalachia. We met in the parking lot across from the Bristol train station. And Ms. Bell told us about the different businesses that were located in Black Bottom. So she is the inspiration for me. She also shared in the Birthplace of Country Music Museum on the second floor, there was a place called the Cumberland Arena. So they would bring in like these big band, like Count Basie, Duke Ellington type talent. I have a newspaper article where Fats Waller visited, and he was at the Cumberland Arena, but she loved to dance. So she wanted me to know about the second floor of the Birthplace of Country Music Museum called the Cumberland Arena and the different types of talent that would come in and the opportunities for her to dance. And it was really kind of outside the boundaries of Black Bottom, but it was in the periphery. But that's how I learned about it.
9: Urban renewal affected communities across Appalachia. It devastated blocks of neighborhoods, largely Black neighborhoods. What did that look like in Bristol?
10: So Bristol, same thing. Of course, we know that Black Bottom was removed during urban renewal. And it started like in the 40s all the way up until the mid 60s when it was completely gone. Now the courthouse sits on the block that was Black Bottom. And then north of Black Bottom, there was an area in Bristol, Virginia. A lot of those homes were removed for public housing. In the 1940s, there was Johnson Court, which was the colored housing unit, and then Rice Terrace, which was for white people. So a lot of those homes in the Bristol, Virginia area were removed to make way for public housing and then also streets. Same thing happened on the Tennessee side. So when you cross State Street, it's now Martin Luther King Jr. Boulevard. At one time it was Edgemont, but it was called the Woodlawn Community. So same thing happened. Homes were removed. People were displaced, moved to other areas. Some moved out of town. Some moved to other areas within Bristol. And then there was another area on the Bristol, Tennessee side. It was called Blackley Road. The people who lived there referred to it as their village. And that particular area was removed in the early 70s. Urban renewal removed other locations, but it just seems that it was disproportionate in terms of the impact to the Black community.
9: Why is it important to remember and celebrate Black Bottom in 2026?
10: So I think remembering Black Bottom is really about recognizing the humanity, the people who actually built community. In the late 1800s, I think about with very minimal resources that they built something for the Black community. And it was necessary too, because it was a segregated community. And many of the Black folks worked downtown. You know, they ran elevators, they did maintenance, they worked in the hotels, but they didn't have a place where they could sit down and have a meal and relax. So Black Bottom served a necessary role. So I think it's important to remember those who built something at a time whenever it was very difficult and they didn't really have the resources necessarily or even the support to do so. So I think remembering that is important. So it honors them. It honors their resilience, their entrepreneurship, the community that they had built. It also allows us to have an honest conversation about Black Bottom and the fact that Black Bottom did exist and that it was a necessary part of the community. And then also to talk about urban renewal. And urban renewal did not just remove buildings. It removed culture. It removed community. So I think it allows us to talk about some of the policies of the past and how that has shaped, you know, who we are today.
9: What's something you've taken away from this work? Maybe what did you learn about Black Bottom, about urban renewal, maybe about yourself even?
10: What I learned in Black Bottom, and I'm still learning, what I learned from mostly the oral stories and hearing from those who actually experienced urban renewal. But I'm learning that there are some contradictions whenever I look at Black Bottom. You know, some of the contradictions you hear Black people in the oral stories talking about Black Bottom was a beautiful place. It was a safe place. But then whenever you look at the newspaper articles and what was said about Black Bottom, that was contradictory because the beauty of the place is not really what's covered in those newspaper articles. It's more about the vices that were a part of Black Bottom. I guess what I'm learning is that Black Bottom was viewed by a single story, and there was more to what Black Bottom was about. It was about community. It was about people coming together, working together. There's been this paintbrush of a negative story related to Black Bottom. But I think that with my research and the conversations with people, we're able to paint a more fuller and complete picture of what Black Bottom was about. Urban renewal was supposed to be focused on redevelopment and modernizing. It didn't necessarily take into consideration the human element. And one story that just really kind of struck me as being very powerful, it was a gentleman who grew up here in Bristol. He moved to Nashville, and he said he didn't want to come back, that it was hard for him to come back because there was nothing to come back to. So I have him as part of the advisory team on the Black Bottom project, and he's really engaged. And he's saying that now, you know, this gives him more of a reason to come back and visit Bristol. And then there was one other story as a young man who is an artist. He's 21. I was talking to him about doing some art for the project, and he was like very quiet and didn't say much. And then at the end, I was like, Dakari, do you have any questions? Is there anything that you want to say? He said, I now feel like I have an origin. He says, I haven't felt that way growing up here in Bristol. He says, I didn't know anything about the history. He says, I now feel like I have an origin. So it just shows you just how powerful this work is.
9: Oh, that's awesome. Well, Tina McDaniel, thank you so much for coming on and speaking with us today.
10: Well, thank you.
9: That was community historian and activist Tina McDaniel. For more about her work, documenting and commemorating Bristol's historic Black Bottom, visit our website, wvpublic.org. Knox County, Tennessee officials have reversed their decision to remove the book Roots from school libraries. In May, just a couple weeks prior, the book was banned by a school board committee. Written by Alex Haley, the novel follows generations of a Black family, from enslavement in America in the 1700s through changes and upheavals to the second half of the 20th century. Roots won a Pulitzer Prize and was adapted into an award-winning television miniseries. It was one of 124 titles that have been removed from library shelves in Knox County. In particular, school board members objected to the depiction of rape of an enslaved woman by a slaveholder. Public outcry to the ban was immediate. WPLN's Camelia Burris reports.
1: Alex Haley's Roots is about the horrors of the slave trade in America. It chronicles the life and legacy of Kunta Kinte, who was forced from his home in Gambia into slavery. And 2 years ago, Governor Bill Lee designated Roots as an official state book. Journalist and author Lucas Johnson says that Roots sparks conversations between students and helps them understand the impact of slavery.
2: They can see how horrific hatred is and the horrors, just like the Holocaust. It should always continually be talked about because of the atrocity that happened, and so that doesn't happen again.
1: Johnson's new book, Remembering Roots, includes stories about the impact of Haley's work. And one of his favorites is about a 12-year-old boy who visited the Alex Haley Museum. He was so moved that he wanted to give the museum curator a gift. But all he had was gum.
2: And so the curator to this day, it was about 3 years ago, he still has that stick of gum in his drawer because he wanted to remember just the power of oral history and just the impact it had on this young man, talking about roots.
1: Roots is back on the shelves. It was removed temporarily because a section depicting the rape of an enslaved woman was said to violate the state's Age-Appropriate Materials Act. But people say the law is vague and subjective. At a recent school board meeting, Sherry Garrett, the head of Moms for Liberty, said that the law was not intended to remove books like Roots because it does not promote abuse, but rather shows the cruelty of slavery.
0: There's a major difference between exploitative sexual content and historically significant literature that tells the truth about a difficult part of history.
1: The Knox School Board is now asking that the law be revised so that the same standard of appropriateness does not apply to all grade levels. They also want books reviewed in their entirety and not just based on single passages. And they want more time for review.
9: That was WPLN's Camelia Burris reporting. Coming up, the Honor System Farm Stand gets an upgrade. You're Inside Appalachia. I'm Mason Adams.

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1: A stormy weekend and a hotter start to the week. Here's your Radio IQ forecast. Some storms and showers continue into the overnight, lows again in the mid to upper 60s. Partly sunny on Sunday, we'll keep the chance of some storms around, though it will be a little less likely than Saturday. Highs in the upper 80s for most. Mostly sunny and hot Monday, a couple of showers in the southwest, highs around 90 throughout the listening area. 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
4: Roadside farm stands with fresh eggs or tomatoes are a common sight in Appalachia. They can be a way for people, especially rural women with kids at home, to support themselves economically. They often work on the honor system. There's nobody there. You take a carton of berries and leave some cash. But the humble farm stand is changing to keep up with an increasingly cash-free society. Folkways reporter Wendy Welch recently visited a stand in Wythe County, Virginia.
5: When you open the door of the small green shed that is Sugarbird's farm stand, the first thing you notice is the smell of fresh bread mixed with potpourri.
6: Sugarbird's came from my mother's mother. She's passed away now.
5: That's Jessica Camden, the owner. She named the stand in honor of her grandmother, who loved to watch hummingbirds at her window feeder.
6: I've never heard anybody call them Sugarbird's other than her.
5: Sugarbird's looks like your basic honor system farm stand, stuffed with produce, packs of cookies, and tins of molasses, among other items. But this shed combines home-baked goods with high tech.
6: We do Venmo, check, or cash. I can run a card if people, they'll have to call me, and I basically send them an invoice. I do have cameras, and it's helpful. You know, people will ask me questions. I can try to respond to them while they're in here. It's worked really well for us. I don't think we've had any theft.
5: Camden lives just up the hill from the stand. She can go about her farm and family duties each day while watching customers shop. Buyers write down what they bought on provided forms and choose their payment method. The cameras help with inventory management. That's important because she's not the only vendor in here.
6: There's 30 of us in here, so we got to figure out whose cinnamon roll did you buy or whatever. So it is helpful to go back in the cameras if they just wrote cinnamon roll to see, oh, they've got a pink container or they've got a red container.
5: 30 different sellers in a 20-foot square shed may seem like a lot, but Camden wanted to invite all of her fellow vendors from the local farmers market.
6: I'm a mother. I have a little farm, and I know there's other mothers that do the same thing at the market, and I want them to benefit from this as well.
5: In fact, the high-tech stand was conceived after watching the ups and downs of vendor life. While all the vendors say they love selling at the farmer's market, some days are inevitably better than others.
6: So one day, I was looking around the market at a bad day, and I saw a lot of my friends there that had full tables as well, and I thought, we really need somewhere to sell the stuff that we've worked really hard to do and try to make a profit off of it.
5: At first, Camden did what many homesteaders do. She set up a roadside farm stand. The small wooden structure proved a hassle with rain and mice. Camden went back to the drawing board and found inspiration in an unexpected location.
6: I got the idea at the beach, actually.
5: Her family often visits Edisto Beach in South Carolina. There was an honor system snack stand there. Over time, Camden watched it turn into a permanent store using tech.
6: That started everything.
5: She spotted a shed for sale while driving a back road in North Carolina and realized it would be rain and mouse proof. Sheds were also classed as impermanent dwellings, so wouldn't be subject to the same regulations as a brick-and-mortar store. Camden set up Sugarbird's farm stand in September 2025. Jessica Underwood was an early vendor and enthusiast. She got into small-batch candle making as a mom who cared about air quality.
7: I wanted to create something with my own hands that I knew was clean. I use what they call clean fragrances. There's no added chemicals, nothing harsh in there.
8: So these are our 7-ounce wax candles, soy wax. This is the peony and petrichor. You just smell that.
5: Oh, it smells lovely.
8: Very earthy. Got the peony in there. And then tomato leaf, which was a bestseller. Much better than I thought it was going to originally.
5: Now it smells really green, almost like a garden.
8: Mm-hmm.
5: Many of Underwood's products are geared toward busy women, like her meditation tins.
7: So that's going to be a little 20-minute candle. You can say your mantra, say your prayer, say nothing for 20 minutes.
5: Underwood likes that her product vibe matches the farm stand vibe.
7: I mean, it does feel more like a community. Like if there's more feminine power here, it does feel like.
5: That feminine power is what Camden had in mind when she started Sugarbirds. She wanted to lift up women artisans. She did add 3 male producers later, but to her, the stand recognizes and honors the hard work women put into what's for sale here.
6: I hope our customers will appreciate the amount of time and the effort that these women put into what they've made or what they've brought, even, you know, the candles, the soap. We sell, you know, sauerkraut, just different things. If you want to come in and put a meal together, you can get a loaf of bread, you can get some steaks or some chicken, some greens if they're here. The ladies do not spray anything on their produce. That's important to me.
5: Camden knows most of the stand's customers. She doesn't want to sell them something her family wouldn't buy themselves. While the farm stand is firmly embedded in the community, it has become something that locals like to show off to visitors. Some of them get inspired. While Camden isn't aware of any high-tech stands that have started because of hers, she answers many questions by email.
6: People do reach out to me wanting to know how I do this, how I do that.
5: For Camden, inspiring strangers is nice, but real joy comes from what the stand is teaching her daughter.
6: She's my 6-year-old, and, you know, if she wants something, I'll tell her, well, you need to make something and sell it in the store. She makes these little sourdough rolls and sells those. So it's teaching her a lot of responsibility, a lot of maybe disappointment if she bakes a lot of things and they don't sell as well as she thought. And I think that's good for her.
5: Camden hopes that Sugarbird's farm stand might become her daughter's one day and that it will continue to empower women. One cookie and one candle at a time. In Wythe County, Virginia, for Inside Appalachia, I'm Wendy Welch.
4: That story is part of our Folkways reporting project, which covers arts and culture in our region. 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Power bills have been rising across much of Appalachia. That's the case in eastern Kentucky, too, and led to state regulators ordering an audit of Kentucky Power for the first time in more than 20 years. Kentucky Public Radio's Sylvia Goodman met with a new coalition that hopes the audit could lead to lower bills.
9: It was the kind of spring day in Hazard, Kentucky, where air conditioning units are running and electric meters are ticking up. Kentucky Power customer Rachel Knott says the last bill she got was $1,700

0: of the state also see some of the highest bills. Energy inefficient homes don't stay cool in the summer unless you turn the AC up. Population loss also means fewer customers are on the hook to maintain a far-flung electricity system. Teresa Ambergy, another Perry County resident, says she sees neighbors going without power.
1: Because you know it's coming down, or you're going to eat or pay the power bill.
2: That's exactly what it's come to.
1: You know?
2: That's exactly what it's come to.
1: You can sit in the dark and be hungry.
0: And earlier this year, state regulators approved another 6% increase for customers, far less than the utility asked for. It's the latest in a string of requested increases since 2020. And for the first time in decades, Kentucky Power must complete a comprehensive management audit. The results won't impact rates directly, but some advocates say they have high hopes that it could uncover information that will turn the ship around.
3: If you don't know you're getting screwed over, you can't do anything about it.
0: Pike County nurse Zach Tackett is the founder of the Creek Don't Rise Coalition. It's a mostly online group working to curb rising utility costs. He's been traveling to fiscal courts across Kentucky Power's service area, advocating for a resolution. It calls on the Public Service Commission to make the audit findings transparent, consider the impact of management decisions on Eastern Kentucky citizens, and suspend the most recent rate increase they approved for the company until the audit is public.
3: Until they make actual steps to fix this and try to help, I will continue to scream from the rooftops until somebody listens.
0: So far, he's gotten hundreds of individuals to sign on and 10 counties, but the resolution hasn't gone smoothly everywhere. In Perry County, the resolution made it on the agenda
4: regarding the management audit of the Kentucky Power.
0: But as Judge Executive Scott Alexander read it aloud, it became clear it wasn't quite what other counties had pushed. It mentions transparency and accountability, but the main focus is creating reliable energy sources and coal.
5: If we ever opened up a coal-fired plant again, there would be a lot of coal companies that would go back to work that we could potentially would use a lot of power that would help stabilize the rates here.
0: Coal jobs have declined significantly in eastern Kentucky for decades. Many blame the transition away from coal for rising costs. Some advocates disagree. They say better managing and decreasing power demand is a more sustainable long-term solution. Mary Cromer with the Appalachian Citizens Law Center says she wants to see an audit process that consults the community. She says there's a sense of helplessness, that bills will just keep rising. Many want a platform to express their frustrations in a way that leads to change.
6: That would go a little ways to making people feel like their complaints are being heard or that they have some power to help resolve this situation.
0: In a statement, a spokesperson said Kentucky Power is aware of the resolutions and is already required to be extremely transparent in the rate-making process. I'm Sylvia Goodman in Hazard.
7: For years, citizen scientists have been documenting plants and wildlife in the Great Smoky Mountains National Park. They do work the park may not have capacity for, tracking changes in the ecosystem and helping us better understand Appalachia's biodiversity. BPR and GRIST reporter Katie Myers tagged along with a group of volunteers into the Smokies.
8: A gentle rain is falling as four people in raincoats make their way deep into the Great Smoky Mountains National Park. They duck under the bright green underbrush, stepping away from the road towards a high mountain spruce forest. A hush takes over. Just a few steps in, they see something exciting.
9: But yeah, so it's all up and down the side of this one tree.
8: To me, it just looks like a regular mossy tree. But to this crew, it's a whole world of life. Jason Hollinger and Laura Bogus, two of the volunteers, run over to take a look, taking out a small magnifying lens as they do.
10: This guy here. See how they kind of like give a little swoop up?
11: Mm-hmm. I see the swoop.
8: They see a spongy little lichen. It's so rare, it hasn't been documented very much in the park.
12: So we could right here, right now, come up with a common name for it.
8: Hollinger and the others call themselves the Gang of Retirees in Search of Life's Diversity, or GRIZZLED. This group is held together by a listserv and their own keen interest in getting to the park's hard-to-reach spots. They quietly contribute to a unique project, the All Taxa Biodiversity Inventory. That means they're out logging every single species that they can find in the park and tracking how well they're doing in the face of climate change. The inventory is managed by a nonprofit called Discover Life in America, where Will Kuhn leads scientific research.
11: And so we're up to over 22,000 species of everything that have been documented here in the Smokies.
13: that

0: that is maybe a third, a quarter of the actual diversity here.
1: And they find new things all the time. Mostly little stuff, lichens, bugs, that are fragile but essential to the ecosystem. However, Kuhn says, the little guys often get less research funding than flashier charismatic species. And it's not research the Park Service has capacity for. So the organization and volunteers can add capacity.
0: That we can do things like take donations or do fundraising, things like that, that ultimately we're able to spend that money on things that benefit the park, but that a federal agency just can't do.
1: Organizations like Discover Life in America can also marshal resources when park services are interrupted, like during the 2025 government shutdown, when they helped fund staff salaries so it could stay open. Paul Super was a biologist for the park for over two decades. He's retired now, and he volunteers for this project. In his time here, he's seen long-term changes. Elms and hemlocks have died off. High-elevation spruce fir forest could be threatened by climate change. They're sometimes called sky islands, and when the climate warms, there's nowhere further up for some species to go, says Super. Some may disappear before we even know they're there.
2: The visitor coming here for a day or a week is not going to notice things and know that, you know, this is not what it used to be.
1: That's true for researchers, too. Many can only get here part of the year. In helping make up for lost research time, small things also add up, says Laura Bogus.
3: The small ways, the paying attention, the naming a species, which isn't a small thing, but it's like an accumulation of small, like, cooperative creation.
1: Every square foot of the park contains so much life, it takes the volunteer crew about 2 hours to go half a mile. Before long, they find something else, a rare parasitic fungus. The magnifying glass comes out, and everyone slowly leans in for a good look.
4: That was Katie Myers, reporting from the Smokies.

0: Black bear encounters are on the rise, and climate change is often a hidden culprit. WPLN's Caroline Eggers reports that Tennessee wildlife managers are working to promote peaceful coexistence.
1: Along a steep, forested hillside in Gatlinburg, Tennessee wildlife biologist Janelle Musser is looking for black bears. Before long, a woman in the distance calls out excitedly.
2: So just be cautious.
1: It's a female bear, maybe about 200 pounds. And she has two cubs with her.
3: Look at them.
1: The mama bear eats grass while the cubs practice climbing up trees. Musser says this is how people should experience bears.
2: Something so amazing as this is to see bears, to see a female with cubs and them doing what they're supposed to be doing.
1: As opposed to seeing them go through trash, open up car doors, or worse. Bears used to cover all of Tennessee, but after centuries of hunting and logging, they retreated to the Appalachian Mountains. Bear populations have since grown, but according to Matt Drury of the Appalachian Trail Conservancy, their habitat is under threat.
4: A lot of these systems are on the ropes from past mismanagement. And in the face of climate change, especially forest types that are at higher elevations, they can't migrate any higher in the mountain if they're already on the top.
1: Take extreme weather. 2 years ago, Hurricane Helene dumped record rainfall and destroyed hundreds of thousands of acres of forest. Then, non-native plants moved in, disrupting a web of animals. A lack of water is also an issue. In mid-May, the Great Smoky Mountains National Park was in severe drought. Former longtime park ranger Greg Grieco says this exacerbates the scarcity of food in the spring.
5: This time of year, bears' diets are pretty much limited to salad and grubs.
1: That can push bears to search for food around people. Brianna Abrams studies human-wildlife conflict around the globe. She says climate change plays a complex role.
6: It really doesn't matter where you are on the planet. All sorts of different kind of climate drivers are creating these increased conflicts.
1: For example, Arctic sea ice decline forces polar bears away from seals and towards people. And just last year in Japan, prolonged overcast conditions happened as beech trees were supposed to produce nuts that Asiatic black bears rely on.
6: Because of this atmospheric anomaly, that masting event never happened. And Japan saw a completely unprecedented rise in bear attacks and bear conflicts.
1: In turn, that creates danger for bears in the form of retaliatory killings. Back in Gatlinburg, Musser, the wildlife biologist, gets a call that one of her bear traps caught an adolescent. A few bears opened up a sliding door to an Airbnb cabin to get food.
7: If a person were to be inside that cabin, they could be seriously injured by those bears.
1: She pulls in where two people are on the porch, right next to the cage.
8: Hello.
7: Have you guys seen any other ones milling about the trap? Nope, just this lone one.
1: Shanna Bicknell is visiting from Ohio. She says she's been to Gatlinburg many times and had never seen bears.
9: Before this trip, they almost kind of like felt like a myth because you only really see them at the zoos, you know, especially where we live, you don't ever see them.
1: While perhaps surreal, the situation is uncomfortable, especially for the trapped bear, who wasn't the target, so Musser releases them into the wild. But the other bears may face euthanization. That's why wildlife agents like Musser work to prevent pathways that escalate to this level, like bears getting into trash. The ultimate goal is peaceful coexistence. I'm Caroline Eggers.
0: That story was produced as part of the Appalachia Mid-South Newsroom, a collaboration between newsrooms in the region. This next story also comes from them. Kudzu is a leafy vine that has spread throughout the South in Appalachia, draping whole landscapes with its greenery. Some people find it beautiful, at least at first, but it's an invasive plant that can swallow entire sections of forest and choke out other plants. WUOT's Jackie Sieber has more on efforts to tackle the, quote, vine that ate the South.
10: Hi, how are you?
11: Good, how are you?
10: I'm good. May I have a medium-sized Jamocha shake, please?
12: At an Arby's drive-thru along Chapman Highway in Knoxville, a lot of folks come for more than a milkshake or curly fries. This Arby's has gone viral for its backdrop of cascading kudzu vines, giving it a jungle-like aesthetic. the kudzu's lush beauty can be deceiving. Underneath the blanket of soft green leaves, native plants are fighting for survival.
3: Kudzu's kind of like the glamorous villain, I think, that everybody sees because it looks like a big monster, you know, and it's the vine that ate the south.
12: That's Ben Nanny, the director of conservation at IAMS Nature Center. He maintains invasive species like kudzu almost every day, because if he doesn't, it can grow out of control at rates of up to 1 foot a day, with mature vines reaching 100 feet long. It can easily establish roots in the ground that create starchy structures called tubers. They look like giant skinny potatoes. Nanny points to a thick vine tucked inside the woods.
3: It's probably not feasible. If it's a big vine like this, there's no digging it out.
12: So how did we get here? Kudzu is native to Asia. It was first introduced to the United States at the 1876 Centennial Exposition in Philadelphia, mainly for its ornamental qualities. Around the time of the infamous Dust Bowl in the 1930s, it became a go-to weapon to fight soil erosion, including in the American South. But as Knoxville urban forester Casey Krause explains, that soon backfired, because kudzu actually hides soil erosion.
8: The water just moves freely underneath it. And so you lose the habitat that it has overtaken that keeps the soil in place.
12: When kudzu inevitably smothers a landscape, it puts other species in battle for resources by diminishing the amount of sunlight and water they get. It also alters tree canopies and the animals that call them home. Across a creek at a public park near the University of Tennessee's campus, a hillside has been overtaken by the invasive vine. Krause is actively working to remove kudzu from areas like this to improve water quality and biodiversity.
8: We don't have a lot of native habitat and shade on that side of the creek, so this is a target area where we think we could really make some big impacts.
12: Local and state governments in the region have recently invested in programs to eliminate kudzu with herbicides, just one of several ways to mitigate the problem. Another way to cut down kudzu involves goats. Jake Ramsey deploys his army of around 60 goats to munch on the plant through his company, Knox Goats.
13: Before, when I first started, we were happy to get a kudzu job. You know, it's like people didn't really believe the process. But now, I mean, I would say probably half of our work is kudzu now. So it's people are starting to see it and understand that it is a problem.
12: Ramsey points to a large section of brown grass that was once covered in kudzu.
13: So you can see that we've knocked it back quite a bit.
12: Wow. Okay. That's a lot.
13: Mm-hmm.
12: It may never be possible to completely remove kudzu, but there is hope in minimizing its negative effects. The first step is raising more awareness, even if that starts with an Arby's milkshake. I'm Jackie Sieber.
0: Goats aren't the only tool to keep kudzu in check. In Kentucky, wildlife officials are testing whether new drone technology could help fight kudzu. Michael Collins with WKYU has more.
14: 50 miles south of Somerset, on a steep hillside in Whitley County that once housed a coal mining operation, patches of green are beginning to reappear among a gray blanket of dying kudzu.
15: That's not that beefsteak, is it?
16: Could be.
15: I think that's what that is, that beefsteak. Which is not exactly what you want, but it's better than kudzu.
14: Controlling it has traditionally meant hiking through dense growth with backpack sprayers or bringing in expensive equipment like bulldozers and helicopters. Last fall, Kentucky Fish and Wildlife launched a pilot project using herbicide-spraying drones on 93 acres across six counties. Jacob Stewart is a coordinator with the agency's Private Lands Program.
16: I don't know any other states are using it for kudzu right off. I mean, it wasn't anything that we said, oh, someone else is doing it. We're just like, well, herbicide from the air on this steep stuff is better than trying to walk up with a backpack. Let's see how it works.
14: Stewart says drones have become common in agriculture, and biologists wanted to see whether that technology could be adapted for invasive species management. The results have been encouraging. At the site in Whitley County, a drone treated 26 acres in about an hour and a half. Stewart says the same work could have taken days with heavy equipment or even weeks by hand. But wildlife officials say the project is about more than finding a faster way to spray herbicide. Most land in Kentucky is privately owned, meaning meaning conservation often depends on relationships with landowners. Through the Private Lands Program, biologists help property owners balance wildlife habitat with farming, forestry, hunting, and other goals. Stewart says the agency's role is not to tell people what to do with their property, but to help them reach their own objectives while improving habitats.
16: This is the key with wildlife management, is try to figure out what tools are out there and then come up with a prescription that meets the needs of the landowner, of the task that's at hand to get it done. And that's what the biologists do on the day-to-day, is to give them the guidance and provide them the information to be successful with that.
14: Stewart says that work becomes even more important because wildlife doesn't recognize property boundaries. Long-term conservation depends on neighbors cooperating and thinking beyond a single fence line. That landscape-level approach is especially important when dealing with invasive species like kudzu, which can easily spread from one property to another. The hope is that reducing kudzu will allow a wider variety of native plants and wildlife to return. Private lands biologist Daniel Skinner says that's already happening at some of the treatment sites.
15: These sections that we've went to, we've seen them full of wildlife. Not only just native plants coming back up, but we're finding snakes and we're finding chipmunks and squirrels and songbirds and white-tailed deer and turkey, and everything's in these sections and still utilizing these areas.
14: The next challenge will be making the technology more accessible. Wildlife officials are exploring ways to connect landowners with contractors and conservation funding programs that could help offset treatment costs. Still, after the first year of the project, Stewart says drones appear to be a promising addition to the conservation toolbox.
16: For the foreseeable future, I see this as something that we'll definitely pursue and keep going with.
14: For Kentucky Fish and Wildlife, that means pairing new technology with an old idea. Conservation works best when people work together. I'm Michael Collins in Whitley County.
0: In the warm months, a lot of people stock up on roots and herbs to use as medicines. Some they grow. Others they find in the woods. Here in Appalachia, those remedies have been a path to wellness and independence for centuries. Folkways reporter Heather Duncan has more.
17: Crystal Wilson's small garden beds and animal pens sprawl off both sides of a dirt drive on the side of a ridge in Rockford, south of Knoxville. She's been gardening and tending the herbs in her forest floor here for a quarter century. Wilson grew up in Southwest Virginia, learning about wild plants on long walks with her father, who was a factory worker. Her grandparents made extra money gathering plants to sell at an herb house in Marion. It dried the herbs and sold the components to pharmacies.
18: Appalachia used to be the pharmacy of the United States. You know, we would harvest the plants here, and they go to compounding pharmacies, and that would make medicine. So folks could gather things and take them there and sell them to make extra money. So that's always been part of who we are here. We just forgot it.
17: Wilson didn't forget. She learned even more about remedies from Appalachian women she taught to read as a literacy coach, her first job after graduating from college. Until the COVID-19 pandemic, Wilson sold home remedies from her farm or a farmer's market, mostly to women. Historically, women turned to herbs for health concerns like menopause and family planning. Today, they also want cures for other problems of our time, sleeplessness, anxiety, and depression. Wilson says elderberry syrup is often the gateway to trying other remedies. Here on Wilson's land, it's literally by the gate.
18: Well, do you know what that is down there at the road?
19: No.
18: That's your first quiz. Come on, that one down there with the white blooms on it.
19: Oh, yes.
18: What is it?
19: That's your elderberry, right?
18: Well, that's a little bit of many. Yes, that's where we're going to start down
19: here. What are we hearing?
18: That's guineas.
17: A flock of flustered guinea fowl follows Wilson as she winds among goat pens. The berries are a few months off, so today she's going to show me how to make a fever tincture by steeping elderberry flowers and honeysuckle in vodka. First, we have to find open blossoms like small lace doilies. After a hunt, she snaps some off and takes them to a metal bowl of water.
18: We have a clean jar. I try to look for bugs. We're going to wash it off.
17: She gestures to the huge containers built onto wooden platforms at each corner of the house.
18: This is rainwater from that barrel.
17: Wilson values not only tradition, but also what science teaches about conservation, climate change, and healing. As a diabetic, she depends on modern medicine and emphasizes that herbal remedies are not a replacement for it. She's even taught nurses how to avoid interactions between home remedies and prescriptions.
18: For a tincture, you know, it's a plant and alcohol base. I usually use potato vodka because a lot of folks got weed allergies. So now we're going to take our potato vodka and cover this up.
17: When someone buys a tincture, Wilson personalizes the dosing based on their age, weight, and medical history. She's aware of modern challenges.
18: We've got a lot of opioid addiction. So, you know, you don't want to give somebody struggling with that an alcohol. So I'll use glycerin or I'll use even apple cider vinegar for someone like that. I will put this in a windowsill and I will shake it or walk by it every day. And then about 6 to 8 weeks, I'll strain it and put it in an amber-colored little dropper bottles. So everything is slow about this, from the plants to the medicine. Nothing's fast. There's wisdom in that.
17: Demand for that wisdom has come full circle. Wilson says suburban enthusiasm for traditional remedies is actually driving more Appalachians back to them.
18: It's so wonderful to see people, I know that, to have that light bulb come on again.
17: Jill Richards reflects the newer trend of college-educated suburban women making herbal remedies. She's a mother of six living on the outskirts of Knoxville.
19: I think definitely through the years, there's been more of an uptick in just regular suburban moms wanting to do things naturally.
17: Richards turned to making home remedies 25 years ago when her first baby was born, learning recipes from books, her chiropractor, and other moms. They'd make a social event of concocting salve and diaper rash cream while their toddlers played. As her kids aged, Richards came to rely on other remedies.
19: I have fire cider, and I drink it every day during the winter, and I think it gets rid of anything.
17: On her counter is a big glass container with a spigot. It holds a light amber liquid, thick with white fragments and flower-shaped pepper slices.
19: So you take horseradish root, onions and garlic, habanero peppers, some herbs and spices and things like that, and then put them down in apple cider vinegar and let it ferment for like 4 weeks, and then you just drink it. So this is it. I keep my little shot glasses over here. And you just pour it and drink. Yeah. And it is very hot. But I am telling you, I don't think anything bad could live near you if you drink that.
17: Richard sells elderberry syrup, which has gained mainstream popularity for warding off flu and colds. Some medical research seems to show it can strengthen immune response and shorten illness. She puts the word out to friends on Facebook when she cooks a batch from dried berries ordered online. Richard says herbal remedies are part of a holistic approach to health.
19: It's interesting to me that we call them alternative because this was what people used to heal for thousands and thousands of years. I mean, this was the original medicine, plants and berries and oils and extracts.
17: Modern women like Richard's can now learn the skills in formal classes. Ladies from a local Red Hat Society are perched on stools around a bar in a greenhouse, clinking ceramic teacups. They've just had a workshop on herbal tea at Aaron's Meadow Herb Farm in the rolling fields of Clinton. The class was taught by farm owner Kathy Burke Mahalzo, whose customers are mostly from Knoxville. She says interest in herbal remedies reflects the broader trend of wanting to know where our food and medicine come from. That went into overdrive during the coronavirus pandemic. Classes stopped, but some online buyers were hoarding immune boosters like dried elderberry and echinacea. Mahalzo quit selling more than a bag at a time. But she says the pandemic brought more people to value gardening and self-sufficiency.
20: I think it did make people think, especially when, you know, stores were closed and restaurants were closed. It's like, oh my gosh, you know, if I did have, let's say, an injury or an illness, what would I do if I couldn't get to the store for these store-bought medications? I want to know what I could grow and use right out of my backyard if I had a stomach ache, my child couldn't sleep, we have a small burn. I think people realized that they were dependent on store-bought things, and maybe they didn't have to be.
17: For Inside Appalachia, I'm Heather Duncan.
0: That story originally aired in the summer of 2021 as part of the Folkways Reporting Project. 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

0: Until next time, thanks for joining us as we journey throughout Appalachia. Our theme music is by Matt Jackford. Other music this week was provided by Eric Vincent Huey, Tim Bing, John Blissard, Mary Hott, Paul Loomis, Dinosaur Burps, and Blue Dot Sessions. This week, we say goodbye to Kelly Libby. Kelly has been Inside Appalachia's show editor since 2020 and was also a lead editor for the Folkways Project. As much as anyone, Kelly has helped shape Inside Appalachia into the show that it is. Kelly, we can't thank you enough. Good luck with your next adventure. This week, we also welcome Irina Zhorov, who takes over as show editor. We're glad to have her. Bill Lynch is our producer. Abby Neff is our associate producer. Our executive producer is Eric Douglas. Our audio mixer is Patrick Stevens. We had help this week from Folkways editors Jennifer Gorin and Molly Bourne. You can find us on Instagram at InAppalachia. You can
1: voter
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